Simon and Garfunkel on Folk Alley, who released two albums in 1966. That song, Flowers Never Bend with the Rainfall, from Parsley, Sage, Rosemary, and Thyme. A song about choosing to embrace comforting illusions rather than bending or breaking under harsh, unavoidable realities. We are throwing it back to 1966 today for our annual 60-year throwback show. In 1966, the mayor of McDougal Street, Dave Van Ronk, was a central fixture of the Greenwich Village folk blues revival. He released his album, No Dirty Names, which featured his take on traditional acoustic blues. This song was written in 1855, modernized and made popular by Josh White during the 60s folk revival. Here's one meatball. It's Dave Van Ronk.

In every American community, you have varying shades of political opinion. One of the shadiest of these is the liberals. An outspoken group on many subjects. 10 degrees to the left of center in good times. 10 degrees to the right of center if it affects them personally. So here then is a lesson in safe logic.

Pete Seeger steered folk in a new direction by releasing the album God Bless the Grass in 66. Considered one of the first albums dedicated to environmental issues like pollution and overdevelopment, and has

0: 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I'm Cindy House, and this is Folk Alley.
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0: We're checking out songs from 1966 today on Folk Alley, the year John Lennon made that controversial remark that the Beatles were more popular than Jesus at the height of Beatlemania and the British invasion. And because of that, you could hear the line between acoustic folk and electric rock blurring, especially Bob Dylan, who fully embraced his controversial electric sound on the album Blonde on Blonde. From that record, Stuck Inside of Mobile with the Memphis Blues again, it's Bob Dylan.

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And he just smoked my eyelids and punched my cigarette.

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And like a fool I mixed them, and it strangled up my mind. And now people just get ugly.

patiently, waiting to find out what passed. You have to pay to get out of.

From the infamous concert in 1966 in England at the Royal Albert Hall, the set list consisted of two parts. The first half, Bob Dylan, was solo acoustic, and the second half was an electric set that was played with his band. And the first half, of course, greeted really warmly. Second half, highly criticized. You can hear heckling going on before and after each song of those who objected to his full use of a rock and roll band, folk drama at its height. That song, of course, is from the acoustic set, Just Like a Woman, from Bob Dylan. We are throwing it back to 1966 for our annual 60-year throwback show. Let's hear The Lovin' Spoonful.

0: That's 11 Spoonful on Folk Alley with their song Nashville Cats and also Daydream. On a personal note, I just realized John Sebastian of 11 Spoonful wrote and performed the iconic songs for the classic 1980s Strawberry Shortcake specials. And those songs live rent-free in my head. It's our annual 60-year throwback show. We are throwing it back to 1966. Coming up, a song from the film Midnight Cowboy. I'm Cindy Howes. It's Folk Alley.
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0: Everybody's Talkin' was written and recorded by Fred Neil in 1966. Song describes a desire to escape the city and retreat to a peaceful coastal environment, and it achieved enormous fame after Harry Nilsson recorded it just a couple of years later in 68, became the theme song for Midnight Cowboy. Here's Fred's original version, Everybody's Talkin', as we share songs from 60 years ago today on Folk Alley.

Tim Harden, that is a song about the painful, self-destructive tension between emotional attachment and rational awareness. He released his seminal album, Tim Harden One, which seamlessly blended folk, blues, country, and jazz. And his short, emotionally raw songs influenced the trajectory of singer-songwriters. We also heard from Tom Rush right before that with Joshua Gone Barbados and Fred Neil as we're flashing back to 60 years ago today on Folk Alley. In 1966, Judy Collins shifted from strict folk to electric pop with orchestral arrangements for her landmark album, In My Life, which marked the breakthrough of the poet-musician Leonard Cohen with her version of Suzanne.

In 1966, Gordon Lightfoot released his seminal debut album, Lightfoot, which featured his signature track, Early Morning Rain and For Loving Me. Because of those songs, that year was incredibly pivotal for his international career. Songs were being picked up and recorded by other artists like Waylon Jennings and Marty Robbins. That song, Steel Rail Blues, from Gordon Lightfoot. Thanks a lot for listening to our annual 60-year throwback show. This time around, we got into the year 1966. 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This is Folk Alley.

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1: Welcome back to another hour of Folk Alley. I'm Cindy House. Today on the show, it's our annual 60-year throwback show. Throwing it back to 1966, we will hear some of the best of what that year's folk scene had to offer. Coming from the U.S. and especially the U.K., we'll get a set diving into traditional folk from the U.K., like it from England and Scotland. We'll start with a song that was written during a freezing cold winter in New York City, 1963, song that perfectly captures the yearning for the warmth of Los Angeles, originally intended for Barry McGuire, but ended up going with the original songwriters. It's the Mamas and the Papas.

Space and folk rock came together in 1966 with The Byrds' Mr. Spaceman, a song that showcased Roger McGuinn's fascination of aviation and technology. Also, the Canadian-American Buffalo Springfield, who formed in 1966 by Neil Young, Bruce Palmer, Dewey Martin, Stephen Stills, and Richie Furay. Their most well-known song released in 66, we heard For What It's Worth. Today is our annual 60-year throwback show, this time throwing it back to 1966. We will go to the UK for some takes on what was modern in folk music back in 1966, starting with Donovan.

0: The Beatles, a song heavily inspired by the American folk rock band The Lovin' Spoonful and their hit Daydream. That is Good Day Sunshine from The Beatles. Also another sunny song from a UK band, The Kinks. We also heard from Donovan, Season of the Witch, which, I mean, it could possibly be a sunny witch. Today is our annual 60-year throwback show, this time throwing it back to 1966. Coming up, we'll lean into traditional folk from England and Scotland. I'm Cindy Howes. It's Folk Alley.
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1: We're checking out songs from 60 years ago for our 1966 throwback show today on Folk Alley. Prior to this song, Robin Williamson of the Incredible String Band had been an interpreter of traditional and bluegrass music. This was his first foray into writing his own lyrics, and he opened this song with "I'll Sing You This October Song, There Is No Song Before It," essentially announcing his arrival as a songwriter. Here's the Incredible String Band.

0: That's Roy Harper wrapping up that set featuring traditional folk music from England in 1966. Roy is England's underground version of Bob Dylan. That's a song from his debut album. Martin Carthy right before that, and his family revealed that he's been diagnosed with late onset Alzheimer's disease earlier this year. So we'll send best wishes to Martin, Eliza, and their whole family. We also heard John Renborn, founding member of Pentangle, and we also did another founding member of Pentangle, Bert Jansch, John and Bert, also famously known as a duo. Today, it's our annual 60-year throwback show, this time throwing it back to 1966. Coming up, Bluegrass and Blues from 1966. I'm Cindy Howes. It's Folk Alley.
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0: Today, it's our annual 60-year throwback show, this time throwing it back to 1966. That year, Doc Watson was highly active, touring nationally, releasing two major albums, Southbound and Home Again. Southbound was a stylistic departure where Doc, prompted by his son Merle Watson, blended traditional folk with country music. So we'll hear a couple of songs from that album, Southbound, starting with Blue Railroad Train from Doc Watson on Folk Alley.

of the country, 40 miles or more. 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I'm going up the country where the cold, sleet, and snow. I'm telling how much further I may go. 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

Mississippi John Hurt, I just learned that that song was written by a New Orleans cornetist, Buddy Bolden. Make Me a Pallet on Your Floor. And I learned that from one of my favorite podcasts, Folk Files, which recently did an entire episode on the blues. Check it out if you're curious about the history of different folk styles and songs. It's called Folk Files. Today on the show, it's our annual 60-year throwback show playing songs from 1966. Nina Simone's I Love Your Lovin' Ways is an upbeat, playful song on an album that had some heavy themes. She was writing more unapologetic civil rights commentary. This song was an exception. It's Nina Simone.

Skip James, a Delta blues singer, guitarist, and pianist and songwriter who started recording in the 30s. And after a long absence from the public eye, he was rediscovered in 1964 by blues enthusiasts, including John Fahey. He went on to appear at folk festivals, blues festivals, concerts, recorded several albums, and he's been hailed as one of these seminal figures of blues, Skip James. 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It's Folk Alley.

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2: Hrishikesh Hirway is best known as the host of the award-winning podcast Song Exploder, where he has an artist walk through the creation of one of their songs. But he's also a musician himself, and coming up, he talks about the writer's block he felt after one of his albums didn't get the reception he was hoping for.
3: I started to tell myself this story that, like, if it hadn't happened at this point for me, like, was it really realistic? Maybe this dream that I had been working towards for, you know, over a decade was a mistake.
2: It took over a decade for him to release his own original music again. His latest album is called In the Last Hour of Light, and he will take you through his songs this hour, like this one about a big life choice.
3: When I first met my wife, I told Lindsay that I don't think that I want to have kids. 20 years later, the consequences of that decision are real.
2: Hrishikesh Hirway, today. I'm Raina Duras. This is World Cafe. And just like Hrishikesh, we also have a podcast. 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You can find it by searching World Cafe words and music on your favorite podcast app. Make sure that you subscribe there so you never miss an episode. Here's the Jayhawks. Take me with you.

This is World Cafe. I'm Raina Duris. The act of creation is mysterious, right? It's why having conversations with artists is so interesting, to try to get into the how and why of the process and their music. I get to do that every day on this show. And today, my guest is someone who gets to have that conversation from both sides. Hrishikesh Hirway is the creator and host of the award-winning podcast and Netflix show Song Exploder. If you've never heard it, on Song Exploder, he gets an artist to take apart a single song, breaking it down into parts. But guess what? Doing that over and over again with other artists didn't necessarily clarify things for Hrishikesh when it came to making his own music, which he used to release mostly under the moniker The 1 AM Radio. Today, Hrishikesh Hirway joins me to talk about the period of self-doubt he went through while his podcast was becoming a hit. And he explains how he emerged from that self-doubt and started creating music again. His most recent album is called In the Last Hour of Light, and our session begins with a live performance of his song Stray Dogs from that record. Here's Hrishikesh Hirway live for World Cafe.

0: Hrishikesh Hirway performing Stray Dogs live for World Cafe. I'm Raina Duras. Hrishikesh is my guest today. He has a new album called The Last Hour of Light. Welcome back to the World Cafe.
1: Thank you so much. Thank you for having me.
0: Congratulations on the new album.
1: Thank you.
0: Sam Veeam of Iron Wine sings on that song, on the album version. His involvement in the song started way earlier than that, though. Why did you originally reach out to Sam?
1: I reached out to him because I was going to be doing a songwriting residency for a week, and it was going to be in Texas at a recording studio slash artist retreat in Texas, where I had first met Sam. We had done a taping for my podcast Song Exploder there, and I had this goal of trying to write something, maybe write a new song every day, which would have been a new thing for me. So I started to get a little nervous about being able to pull that off. I was just coming off of a very long period of writer's block, 10 years of writer's block. And so I was really worried that I would get there and then suddenly it would pop up again. I would have, you know, another bout, and I would squander this opportunity. So I started to reach out to some friends to ask them for songwriting prompts that I could turn to if I needed to just sort of like get the juices flowing. If for some reason one of my own ideas wasn't working out and I just wanted to shift my attention. And he sent me a few, and one of them was the prompt that led to this song. He had sent me the phrase, "Describe a street that you grew up on from the point of view of a stray dog."
0: Ooh. Which
1: was so evocative and exciting that I started writing actually immediately. Look, the phrase "stray dogs" jumped out and made me think of the first time I ever saw stray dogs, which was in India when I was a kid, when I was visiting my parents' families. That led me from that memory to another memory of when I was a teenager, and all these feelings that I had gotten from seeing those stray dogs, a memory that I had kind of forgotten about. Mm-hmm. But the stray dogs were so carefree and so full of joy, and they ignored the people around them. You know, they just had their own life and their own world and their own community. And remembering that, remembering the feeling that gave me, also reminded me of how my friends and I used to be.
0: Yeah.
1: And I started thinking about all these different things that you lose when you get older. The funny thing was that I ended up writing that song so quickly after he sent me that prompt that I was done with it before I actually got to the songwriting residency.
0: So then you had to start all over.
1: Yeah, so it didn't really help.
0: Memory is a theme that runs throughout the album. Was that something that you went in with the intention to write about, or did that reveal itself to you as you were working on it?
1: It wasn't an intent at the outset. It just happened because I think of the moment that I'm in my life, in middle age and in the wake of my mom's passing. And after losing her, I started to realize how fragile my memories really were. I'm somebody who I kind of prided myself on my memory for the first 40 years of my life. I thought that I had a really strong memory. But then suddenly, when that's the only thing that you have to recall someone, you start to notice just how unreliable it is, and how permeable it is, and how fragile it is. And that started to change not just my relationship to my own memories, but also my relationship to time. I find myself spending more and more time in my memories and kind of thinking about, I guess maybe I'm looking back a lot more than I'm looking forward, which is a change in my life.
0: Really? Are you? You don't like... You're not that old.
1: Well, I mean, it's funny. Maybe everybody always feels this way, but I could have never imagined my life at this age earlier in my life. I'm closer to 50, you know, and that is, I can't even imagine that I would ever be that age. Like I can't associate that number with my sense of who I am. Of course, here I am. I'm like, well, what does that mean? What am I supposed to have accomplished by this point? What is still left to do? And, you know, how much respect do I have for the idea of like the dreams that I used to have and their possibility of still coming true.
0: Yeah. My guest is Hrishikesh Hirway. His new album is called In the Last Hour of Light. You said a lot in there that we're going to come back and touch on a little bit later. But I want to talk about another job of yours quickly before we get back to the new album. You started the podcast Song Exploder in 2014, where you have artists dissect their songs and explain how they work. What was the original impetus behind that? Why did you want to give people insight into the creative process and into songwriting?
1: I guess I started to imagine a show that would fulfill a need that I had as an artist. I was looking for wisdom and experience from artists that I admired. When I started Song Exploder, I'd been a musician for over a decade. And I would listen to interviews and read articles featuring musicians that I really admired. And it always felt like they sort of lived a mile above the work. You know, they talked about the grand concepts or big biographical elements, but it wasn't what I was looking for. I wanted to know, how did they solve what I understood to be the sort of day-to-day obstacles and technical challenges, creative challenges of just like going from having nothing to having a song.
0: Yeah.
1: I knew that that problem solving for myself took on all kinds of different forms, and it was different for each song. So I wanted to start a show where people could talk about that, as well as be a format where listeners could hear what's happening within the musical elements within a song. Because I also knew from my own experience how much work and how much thought goes into those individual pieces without ever knowing if the people who are hearing the final song will be able to pick those things out or notice them or understand the intention that you had in that arrangement or in that mix or in that choice of instrument. So really, it was just a matter of trying to create a show that I wanted to hear myself.
0: Yeah. So now you're sitting on the other side of that conversation as the interviewed person. Is there anything that you learned from doing interviews with artists that you're able to take to make you a better interview subject?
1: You'd asked before if I had had any kind of intention at the outset for the album. I didn't have one in terms of a theme around the content, but I did know, and I think this was very influenced by making Song Exploder, that I wanted to make songs that were very personal. The episodes that I'd made of the podcast that have stayed with me the most have not been necessarily the ones with the most famous artists, although those are exciting, but the ones where the song and the experience around the song and the inspiration behind it have been the most personal. Mm-hmm. I don't know if that will necessarily turn into me being a better interview subject.
0: You're doing great so far.
1: But at least then I could have something to talk about when it came to talk about the songs that was more than just, I thought this was cool.
0: Right. Yeah. My guest is Hrishikesh Hirway. His new album is called In the Last Hour of Light. It's World Cafe. Here is Big Sky, live for World Cafe.

0: Thank you so much.
1: Hrishikesh Hirway's new album is called In the Last Hour of Light. You just heard him live for World Cafe. You started making music yourself in 1999 as the 1 AM radio, but it's been 15 years, I think, since your last full-length album. Yeah. Maybe this is where we get into some writer's block stuff, but I mean, obviously you were busy with your shows. You've also done composing for other projects. What was behind that long break between records?
2: In 2011, when I put out my fourth album as the 1 AM radio, I started to feel like the music career that I had was not living up to what I thought it would be. And I just couldn't see a path to get to where I wanted. I really had so many expectations around that album. And I thought, you know, I think with every album, you hope that you're going to get somewhere new. And it's not to say nothing happened there, but it was incremental and not exponential.
1: Sure.
2: And I started to tell myself this story that, like, if it hadn't happened at this point for me, like, could it, was it really realistic that it would ever happen, you know? And maybe I was just fooling myself, and maybe this dream that I had been working towards for, you know, over a decade was a mistake, that I had just deluded myself into thinking that this could be something that was right for me. You know, it really got in my head.
1: Right. Would you like sit down and try to write and it just, you couldn't do it?
2: It's more like I would start to write and I would immediately feel like whatever my idea was only as good as what I'd done before. And what I'd done before hadn't led to what I'd dreamt of.
1: Right.
2: And so, you know, basically everything felt like a failure before it even had the chance to exist. Every song felt like a bad one.
1: Was that a completely new feeling for you? Are you someone who's always been self-critical?
2: I guess I have always been self-critical, but I think I used to think that it was really an advantage, you know, that it meant that I was working really hard. In the past, my drive to make music was so strong that I was able to use that self-criticism in a way that felt like I was like, okay, I'm sharpening the edges, you know, I'm honing my skills.
1: Right.
2: But that was the first time where it felt like, yeah, the sort of the criticism outweighed everything else.
1: And so then you end up making this show about people writing songs. Did doing that inspire you to write, or did it make the process seem even more difficult?
2: Eventually it did inspire me to write, but not until after I had experienced the other version of it. I really, for many years, felt like that self-criticism was exacerbated by the show, because yeah, I would be talking to, you know, incredibly successful musicians, artists that I admired so much, about some of their biggest songs. And then I would, you know, maybe

0: in a moment go back and try and write something, and immediately that idea that like, oh, what I'm doing isn't as good. Forget about like isn't as good in some abstract way. Here was a very concrete thing, you know, to be up against in a, not like I was up against it, but just they were back to back in my life, and I would feel like, who am I kidding? What am I trying to do here? And I really became focused on the idea of like what use I was, you know, like what value I had in the world, or what I might be able to contribute. And I had thought that like it was music. I thought it was my own songs. And but the podcast had become more popular than my songs had been, you know. I found it had inadvertently turned into this career. And so I thought, well, maybe that means that I shouldn't be making music.
1: Right. It's almost like that gilded cage thing. It's like, well, this thing is really great. How did you get out of that headspace? Was there a moment, or was there an event, or did it just kind of gradually change?
0: There was actually a very specific event. I have this photo, actually. And I sometimes think about how like it's so rare to have a photograph of the moment that you have a life-changing event, but it is. There's a photo I have on my phone of my friend Jenny Owen Youngs, who's a fantastic singer and songwriter, at my house. We were working on a song together. She had asked me to co-write a song with her. She had no idea that I was at that point years deep into writer's block. I had always really kind of worked more or less on my own. Mm-hmm. I said yes after some, you know, internal debate about whether or not I was actually going to be able to contribute anything at all. But it ended up being that we really did collaborate in a really wonderful way. And it made me feel like this thing that I thought was lost wasn't actually lost.
2: You're listening to my conversation with Hrishikesh Hirway. He talks about how he decided to release his new album under his own name rather than as part of his previous project, The 1 AM Radio, next on World Cafe.
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2: Hey, welcome back to World Cafe. I'm Raina Duris. My guest today is Hrishikesh Hirway. You may know him as the host of the show Song Exploder. He's also a musician, and his latest album is called In the Last Hour of Light.
1: This is your first full-length album that you've released under your own name. I know you had an EP in 2022 that was under your own name, but this is the first full-length one. Why was it time to use your own name to release a full record?
0: I don't know that there's a great reason, honestly, because the 1 AM Radio was my project and it felt like it was a part of me. I mean, not a great creative reason, I guess, because I still feel very attached to that music. It's not like the music is so different, but my life is so different. Mm. And there's a part of it where, you know, you just feel like, you want to mark that change. Another part of it was the reason why I started using the name The 1 AM Radio was a little bit complicated at the beginning. I'd played a few shows under my own name as Hrishikesh Hirway. And then one time I was like, maybe that's too much. And I just went by Hrishikesh on a flyer, you know? But I remember a couple times, this was when I was still in college. This was in 1999. I remember a couple of people had asked me about my music, and someone said, what kind of music do you play? And I said, oh, it's like indie, kind of like indie rock, indie folk. And they were like, Hindi rock? No. And I remember putting up a flyer one time and, you know, and it had my name when I just had Hrishikesh on, and they were like, and someone asked if it was sort of like Bollywood inspired or anything, you know, and I was like, no, it's like Nick Drake and Elliot Smith inspired, or I don't know. It just felt like I could see, I had direct experience of people, because of my name, having some kind of preconception about right. what the music might be. And if they had that preconception, maybe that preconception might prevent them from checking it out. So what if I use a moniker? And I came up with all kinds of reasons for why that was actually a good thing. You know, like, this is a way to introduce some idea into the music, you know, having a title that wasn't just the arbitrary name that my parents gave me before they knew who I was. Yes. This was a name that I chose. And also, like, look at all these artists who I love, like Smog and Cat Power, who were solo artists with monikers. And so I did that for a really long time. But then when it came time to make music again, one of the things that I was excited about was the possibility that the world is different. Mm-hmm. You know, that 20 plus years later, I could put my name on something and maybe people would just take it at face value or something like that. So it was a little bit of an act of optimism.
1: Yeah. Well, we're going to hear another song from that album that you put your name on. It's called Home Movies. But before we hear it, could you tell us what this song is about?
0: Yeah. Home Movies is a song about my late father-in-law, whom I never met. He passed away just a couple of weeks before I met my wife, Lindsay. Mm-hmm. And they had a complicated relationship. He had kind of a tragic life. And it's been, you know, difficult at times to see how she has related to his memory. And my only relationship with him is through her memory, really. Like, I have a secondhand relationship to him, but then I also feel like I have all this firsthand experience as well through the things that he's left behind, including his daughter, including, you know, Lindsay's family gave me his old guitar, an old Gibson that he used to play, and a mandolin. And every time I pick them up, of course, I think of him. And I think about, yeah, that relationship, like what that might have been. And what the relationship is, it feels like a real relationship, though we never met.
1: Yeah. What was your wife's reaction when she heard this song for the first time?
0: I think she was really moved. It's called Home Movies, and it was partly inspired also just by the fact that Lindsay's family found these old home movies from her childhood. And Lindsay went and digitized them. Mm-hmm. And so for the first time, I was able to actually not just see a photograph of her dad, but actually like hear his voice and hear and see the two of them interacting. And before things got more complicated and got more tragic in his story, there are these moments, these like childhood moments between her and her dad that were so beautiful. And again, I felt like I got a new layer of insight into him. And so that, all of that informed this song.
1: Will you play it for us? Hrishikesh Hirway, Home Movies, live for World Cafe.
0: Thank you.

0: Home Movies, performed live by Hrishikesh Hirway on World Cafe. I'm Raina Duras, talking to Hrishikesh about his new album, In the Last Hour of Light, today. It's so interesting because you talk about how before these songs started coming together for you, you had writer's block. You were worried that these songs, that songs you wrote, weren't going to live up to the standards you have. And then on the other end, you choose this producer, Phil Weinrobe, who is like, come on in, we're going to do it live in front of all these musicians. That feels like a big contrast. Why was he the right person for this?
1: Yeah, it ended up being, I really went entirely in the opposite direction, in a way that I think was ultimately a great choice. But during during the weeks when we were figuring this out, it felt like a terrifying choice, because his way of working really, it really pushed on the button of my self-criticism. You know, the way that Phil works, capturing stuff live and in this way, he had this philosophy where being perfect, wasn't the goal. And in fact, maybe it was actually even the opposite of the goal. Mm-hmm. That like this idea of like music feeling alive and feeling electric. It's still something, you know, you judge whether it's good and, you know, did you get it right? And is that performance right? But whether the performance is good is not whether the performance is accurate, you know, to the notes or the, did everybody stay in time or like, if anybody did a weird thing, like, oh, then you have to throw that out or you have to go re-record that. And I had spent so long in the years before I had had writer's block, you know, where I thought that self-criticism was an advantage because I would so meticulously fine tune things and re-record things and try and quote unquote get it right. So when he proposed this way of working, I was absolutely scared out of my mind.
0: Yeah.
1: And I tried very hard to be like, is there some other way that we can do this? And he was like, not if you're going to work with me. And so for a while, I was like, maybe this is a terrible choice. And as I talked about it and thought about it, I talked about it with you know, people who know me. And they're like, actually, I think this is the perfect choice for you. And I think they were right. Because one of the things I also understood was that with music, you know, you have absolutely no control as mm-hmm. to how it's going to be received or what effect it might have in the world or what effect it might, you know, what you might get back in terms of, you know, professionally or something like that. There's just no way of knowing. And I went back into making music with the idea that I was going to abandon those kinds of expectations, the expectations that had gotten me in so much trouble before. And if that's the case, then what am I doing this for? I'm doing this for myself. But what does that really mean? I wanted to be a more actualized version of myself at the end. I just wanted to grow from the experience. That was the one thing that I felt like I could control. And by working with someone who was going to push against everything that I was comfortable with, make me uncomfortable, but with the idea that actually there's a different way to judge music and there's a different way to judge the experience than everything I had kind of lived with, was going to force me to have to grow. Yeah. It was going to force me to change my perspective. So it wasn't an explicit decision. Even when we first started talking, I reached out to him just because I loved records that he'd made, but I had no idea how he had actually gone about making them.
0: Well, and earlier we talked about, as you get older, feeling like you want to hold on to memories. And this kind of ties into what you're talking about, because as I get older, I feel like there is this desire that I wish I could control time a little bit more. I wish I could slow it down. I wish I could like hold on to things like that. Is that something that you find relatable?
1: Absolutely. I mean, that's why the album is called In the Last Hour of Light.
0: Yeah.
1: Because I was looking for a title that had all of those feelings in it, you know, where I know that things haven't ended yet, but I'm also very aware of the limited amount of time that exists.
0: My guest today on World Cafe is Hrishikesh Hirway. His new album is called In the Last Hour of Light. So we've talked about memory quite a bit throughout this interview. The song Charlie, short for Charlotte, is another kind of memory, almost like a memory of a maybe an alternate timeline. It's something I don't think I've ever heard someone write a song about before. And before we hear you play it, could you talk a little bit about writing this song?
1: Yeah. When I first met my wife, and things were starting to feel like they were getting serious, I told Lindsay that, you know, I don't think that I want to have kids. I don't know if this is going to be an issue for you. We were both in our 20s and probably ill-equipped to really have this conversation, but I wanted to just get that out in the open. And she said that was fine with her. And it was fine for a long time. And, you know, when you decide that you're not going to have kids, you have to kind of like dig your heels in a way, for a long time, because so many people will ask you when you get married and then like right after you get married, you know, and you give your reasons and people won't even buy the reasons. They'll say like, oh, you know, like there's a way they're going to talk. They're going to say something. They'll be like, oh, actually now we are going to have kids. Thanks that. So we got so practiced with the arguments for why we weren't going to have kids, that I not only took it as a default position, I like kind of was very stubborn about it because I felt like you really had to have that kind of strength of will to stick to that decision in the face of all this pressure. But you know, now I'm in my 40s, 20 years later, and the consequences of that decision are real. And forever, you know, we know at this point we're not going to have kids. That's still going to be true for the rest of our lives. And I've met so many incredible kids, you know, my friends and my sister has kids, and I have like real relationships with them that I love, and I value those relationships. And I can't help but think about the idea that like maybe we made the wrong decision. You know, it's not a thought that you can really entertain too much. And it was one that we hadn't really allowed ourselves to entertain because of that stubbornness, because of the dint of the argument that we had to make. But now once that question has been settled in our minds, with this song, I sort of let myself do this thing that I kind of, you know, shy away from sometimes, which is actually imagine what it would be like and mm-hmm. think about all the ways it would be beautiful instead of having to argue against why our decision was right. Be like, well, what have I actually given up? What have I lost? And so this is a song that I'm singing to the daughter that we won't have.
0: It's a really beautiful song.
1: Thanks.
0: We're going to hear you perform it now. Here's Hrishikesh Hirway, Charlie, short for Charlotte, live for World Cafe.

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1: Hrishikesh Hirway, live for World Cafe. His new album is called In the Last Hour of Light. He's been my guest today. Hrishikesh, thank you so much for being here.
0: Thank you so much for having me.
1: I'm Raina Duras, back in a moment with more World Cafe.
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0: was Andrew Saw, Lavender Cowboy, and that's the end of this hour of World Cafe. Thank you again to Hrishikesh Hirway for being my guest on the show today. And thank you to World Cafe senior producer Kimberly Junod for her work on that session. Thanks as well to our affiliates all across the country who bring this show to you. We produce it at WXPN at the University of Pennsylvania in Philadelphia. I'm Raina Duris. 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
0: What's good about getting old? Mick Jagger was asked that in an interview a little while ago, and I'll tell you what his answer was, and you'll hear this new one from the Rolling Stones. That's coming up, plus new music from Devin Gilfillian. Ducks Limited.
3: 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You gotta make it easy come, easy go.
0: And new music from Hermanos Gutierrez. All those tunes on the way. I'm Raina Duris. This is World Cafe. You can find us on Instagram at World Cafe. Follow, leave a comment there. I always love hearing from you. Fleet Foxes now. Helplessness Blues.

Hey, it's World Cafe. I'm Raina Duris. There might be days when you wake up and you think, I'm going to be good today. I'm going to bring a salad for lunch to work. I'm going to make sure all my laundry's done. I'm going to go to the gym. I'm going to go to bed early. This next song from Devin Gilfillian is for the other days, the ones where you wake up and say, screw it. Let's just have a good time. It's called Black Dog Rabbit Hole. Devin Gilfillian on the cafe.

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0: I don't want to alarm you, but 1996 was 30 years ago. I know, it freaks me out too. I'm Raina, this is World Cafe, and for the next four-ish minutes here on the cafe, you get to hop back 3 decades with the performance of one of the biggest songs from that year on today's Live from the Archives. It was nominated for Record of the Year and Song of the Year at the Grammys, so making it feel like it's 1996 right now, here's Paula Cole, Where Have All the Cowboys Gone, recorded live for World Cafe.

Recorded for the World Cafe, The Secret Sisters, I've Got a Feeling. That was part of your Live from the Archive set today. What's good about getting old? Mick Jagger was asked that question in a recent New York Times interview, and he said, "There's nothing good about it. I forgot all my wisdom." He was laughing while he said it, but it might explain why the band decided to use de-aging effects on the video for this new song so they'd look like they were in their 20s. It's the Rolling Stones, In the Stars.

0: 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That was Canto Andino. A fun coincidence with the new song next on World Cafe.
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0: Hey, it's Raina Duris. This is World Cafe. I asked the guys in the band Ducks Limited about this new song of theirs that you're about to hear, and band member Evan Lewis told me they recorded it the same day he put an offer on his house, which is kind of funny because it features a guest performance from Martin Courtney of the band Real Estate. What a weird little coincidence. It's a cover of a song from the Go-Betweens' Grant McLennan. This is Easy Come, Easy Go, Ducks Limited.

0: Fine Young Cannibals, capping off this edition of World Cafe with Good Thing. Thank you so much for letting me hang out with you and play you some tunes today. I always feel special being able to soundtrack a part of your day. I know your time is valuable, so thanks so much. Thank you to our affiliates across the country who bring this show to you and our whole team here who make it. We produce it at WXPN at the University of Pennsylvania in Philadelphia. My name is Raina Duras. Thanks for listening to World Cafe from NPR.
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I'm John Ellis. 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Booker T and the MGs get this hour's lineup underway with a couple of live recordings or a couple of songs recorded at one live performance. Others to listen for this hour, guitarist Roy Buchanan, brother Jack McDuff, one of the masters of the B3 organ. Ben Sedrin is in the mix. Also Joe Williams and sax man King Curtis. Spotlight music this hour is by West Coast bluesman Pee Wee Creighton, his 1948 recording of Blues After Hours. This was his first hit record. It spent 3 weeks in the number one spot on Billboard Magazine's Rhythm and Blues chart. More about Blues After Hours at intermission.

Coming up on Rhythm Gumbo, Booker T and the MGs, and guitarist Roy Buchanan channeling one of the MGs' signature songs. A 3-CD box set retrospective of the MGs' career was released in 1998, titled Time is Tight, after one of their major hits from the 60s. It featured the hits, alternate takes, rare tracks, and previously unreleased performances. These two live tracks fall into the previously unreleased category.

0: 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That was Green Onions.
1: Thank you.
0: This song is called Sarasota Sunset.

Thank you very much. Thank you. We appreciate it. We appreciate it. Sarasota Sunset.

You're listening to Rhythm Gumbo. In this segment, heard live recordings of Green Onions and Sarasota Sunset by Booker T and the MGs. Also, guitarist Roy Buchanan covering one of the MGs' hits from the 1960s. Roy recorded Soul Dressing in Japan in June 1977. Rhythm Gumbo comes to you on 21st Century Radio.

The instrumental harmonica that plays at the beginning and end of each music segment on Blues Plus programming is by Howling Henry Robinson. Comes from Henry's compact disc, Ain't Nothing But the Blues, and is used with his permission.

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Rhythm Gumbo, Blue Shadows, and the Highlights are presented by Blues Plus Productions for broadcast on Red River Radio, the voice of the community. In the late 1940s and the early 1950s, guitarist Pee Wee Creighton was one of the stars of West Coast blues. He placed three singles on Billboard magazine's National Rhythm and Blues chart, and long after his hits were over, continued to be a popular and influential performer. In the fall of 1948, Pee Wee's first hit single, Blues After Hours, spent 3 weeks at number one. Since then, Blues After Hours has come to be recognized as a prime example of post-World War II West Coast blues. And it's this hour's Spotlight Music.

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You're listening to Rhythm Gumbo. This set begins with a tune that most listeners will recognize, either as the theme of one of the most popular motion picture franchises of all time, or possibly from a popular television series from the late 1960s and early 70s that inspired that franchise. Fans of either, or both, might recall a central character to the series and in the initial reboot on the big screen, but Jim Phelps was not the team leader in the first season of that TV show. The character of Phelps, portrayed by Peter Graves and later by John Voight, replaced a character called Dan Briggs. He was played by Stephen Hill, who in the 1990s had the role of a district attorney in another popular series, and Stephen left that show prematurely. Actually, 10 seasons is probably not premature, but Law and Order did remain in production for quite a few years after. That 1960s show was Mission Impossible. In 1996, the initial film introduced Tom Cruise as the main protagonist. Jim Phelps went rogue, and 2 years later, jazzman Brother Jack McDuff included the iconic theme music on his album, That's the Way I Feel About It.

officer. Please, she's got a roast tonight. 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Then we eat. 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Every night. When my work is through, babe. 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
1: Thank you. Today's special is Memphis Soul Stew. We sell so much of this, they're gonna make some Frisco hot stew. Give me about a half a teacup of vase. That's our bass player from Macon, Georgia, Gerald Jamont. And now we need a pound of fat back drums.

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Thank you. And now you place on the burner and get just a little piano.

mamas. 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And let it simmer till it gets just right. And after it gets just right,

This is Rhythm Gumbo. Began this segment with one of the masters of the B3 organ, Brother Jack McDuff, with his band, The Heaton System, from 1998, the Mission Impossible theme. Also heard Think Twice by Ben Sidran, Every Night by Joe Williams, and King Curtis and the Kingpins live at the Fillmore West in San Francisco in 1971, Memphis Soul Stew. Rhythm Gumbo comes to you on 21st Century Radio.

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This is Rhythm Gumbo. I'm John Ellis, Timeless Rhythm and Blues, coming up this hour. The lineup begins with a song from 1970 that went to the core of young people's experience, especially those who were eligible for military conscription. Also, John Handy, James Brown, and the band. Later on, the Spinners are featured. These artists and more begin in just a couple of minutes. Booker T and the MGs providing spotlight music this hour. In 1962, the tune Green Onions was the MGs' first single, first hit, first number one record, and a song that today is almost universally accepted as one of the touchstones of 1960s Southern soul music. More about Green Onions at the intermission. Rhythm Gumbo is presented by Blues Plus Productions for broadcast on the Red River Public Radio Network.

This is Rhythm Gumbo. In the 1960s, Motown Records in Detroit was hugely successful, creating black music for an audience that crossed racial divides. Motown's formula celebrated the youth culture and mostly avoided the political issues that defined that decade. There were exceptions. In 1970, which is technically not the 60s, the Temptations' original recording of the song War was included on the group's album Psychedelic Shack, but was not released as a single over concerns, perhaps justifiable, that it might adversely affect the Temps' relationship with conservative listeners and record buyers. Commercially, Edwin Starr, who had only been with Motown for a couple of years at that time, was considered a second-tier artist with less to lose. Edwin re-recorded War, and in August 1970, his single began a three-week run as the number one song on Billboard magazine's pop music chart. Also peaked at number three on Billboard's rhythm and blues chart, and earned a Grammy nomination in the category of Best R&B Male Vocal. The song War defined Edwin Starr's career. Whatever anyone feels about the answer that this song offers, half a century after the resolution of the conflict that inspired it, the question is as relevant as ever.

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Began the last set with War by Edwin Starr. It's followed by Afro Wiggle by John Handy. Devil's Den by James Brown. And from the last waltz concert in 1976, The Band, joined by Eric Clapton, Farther On Up the Road. Rhythm Gumbo comes to you on 21st Century Radio.

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In the 1960s, Booker T and the MGs evolved as the house band for Stax Records in Memphis, Tennessee.

In that role, the group played on many of the most influential recordings of the soul music era. They also made a place for themselves as a headline act. In 1962, the MG's first single became their biggest hit and one of the most recognizable instrumentals ever recorded. Green Onions by Booker T. and the MG's is this hour's Spotlight Music.

You're listening to Rhythm Gumbo. Up next, songs by Bobby Bland, Aretha Franklin, The Spinners, Otis Clay, Syl Johnson, and Ann Peebles. In 1962, a single by Bobby Bland titled Ain't That Lovin' You spent 13 weeks on Billboard Magazine's Rhythm and Blues chart, peaking at number 9. That's an impressive performance, but not overly remarkable for an artist whose career included 25 top 10 R&B singles. 3 of those went to number 1, 3 others stopped just short at number 2. Ain't That Lovin' You did become one of Bobby Bland's signature tunes.

Sweet Love of Mine, an album track by The Spinners on Rhythm Gumbo. That's from the mid-1970s. The Spinners formed in 1954 and were successful in the 1960s, recording for the Motown label. But it was moving over to Atlantic Records in the early 70s that kick-started the Spinners' career into high gear. The move to Atlantic brought huge hits to the Spinners and one huge controversy. The group's 1973 debut album for Atlantic includes a song titled One-of-a-Kind Love Affair, which, after its release, some listeners thought contains a curse word. In fact, the one word that is absolutely unacceptable for airplay. Others heard the lyric as, "Makes you want to love her, you just got to hug her." Today, on some websites, the lyric is written as, "You just have to hurt her." Atlantic did not take any chances. The label deleted 14 seconds from the original track. The original and censored tracks have turned up on numerous anthologies over the years. Up next, the original with a ringtone covering the possibly offensive lyric. Despite, or perhaps because of, the controversy, One-of-a-Kind Love Affair spent 4 weeks at the top of Billboard Magazine's Rhythm and Blues chart, also reached number 11 on Billboard's Pop chart.

This is Rhythm Gumbo. Began this segment with Ain't That Lovin' You by Bobby Bland. Followed that with Nightlife by Aretha Franklin, Sweet Love of Mine, and One of a Kind Love Affair by The Spinners. Also heard Trying to Live My Life Without You by Otis Clay, Any Way the Wind Blows by Syl Johnson, and Ann Peebles' Come to Mama. 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

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I'm John Ellis. This hour's lineup takes a few left turns. Katie Hobgood Ray is in the mix, along with Nico Case, The Grateful Dead, Van Morrison, and Delbert McClinton. After the intermission, listen for songs by Lloyd Price, King Curtis, and Elvis Presley. Also, Sha Na Na, performing at Woodstock, and three tunes that feature guitarist James Burton. On one track, James plays the dobro. This hour's spotlight music is by Johnny Jay and the Hitmen. More about jaywalking at the break. Rhythm Gumbo is presented by Blues Plus Productions for broadcast on the Red River Public Radio Network.

This is Rhythm Gumbo. Katie Hobgood-Ray has enjoyed a diverse career as a songwriter, performer, and recording artist. She received a master's degree in musicology at Tulane University in New Orleans, where she and her family now make their home. Her interests range from the past into the future, employing traditional and emerging methods of communication to present those interests. Katie researched and wrote a biography of her great-great-uncle, Snooza Quinn, a guitarist from the early days of New Orleans jazz. She produces and hosts a radio program and podcast called Confetti Park, which fosters young people's interest in music. She frequently sits in with La Femme Farouche. I've probably butchered that pronunciation. That's a group of women in New Orleans who are inspired by traditional Cajun and Creole music. In the northern part of the state, Katie is a longtime participant with the Friends of Lead Belly, noted for an annual pilgrimage to the iconic songster's gravesite to celebrate his life and legacy. Katie embodies the axiom that to live an interesting life, be interested in life. From her 2019 album, I Dream of Water, this song is titled, Tonight's the Night.

You tune to Rhythm Gumbo. Began the last set with Tonight's the Night by Katie Hobgood Ray, followed with That's Who I Am by Nico Case. Checked in with The Grateful Dead, the title track of The Dead's 1978 album, Shakedown Street. Also, Bright Side of the Road by Van Morrison and Delbert McClinton, Giving It Up for Your Love. 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

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The instrumental Sleepwalk by Santo and Johnny spent a couple of weeks at the top of Billboard magazine's pop music chart in 1959. When Johnny J and the Hitmen recorded their version in the mid-1990s, they did a fine job with one minor revision. The title of this hour's spotlight music by Johnny J and the Hitmen has been changed from Sleepwalk to Jaywalkin'.

It's an eclectic mix coming up on Rhythm Gumbo, beginning with Lloyd Price from the early 1950s, then King Curtis and Elvis Presley from the early 60s, the band Sha-Na-Na performing at Woodstock in 1969, an instrumental piece by guitarist Freddie King, followed by three tracks featuring guitarist James Burton by Buddy Cagle, the Green River Boys, and Jimmy Dobro, also known as James Burton. Lordy Miss Claudy is a classic of New Orleans music, rhythm and blues in general, and is arguably an influential early rock or slightly pre-rock record. Lloyd Price recorded it in New Orleans in 1952. Fats Domino plays piano.

This is Rhythm Gumbo. This segment started out with Lordy Miss Claudy by Lloyd Price. It's followed by King Curtis, supported by the Shirelles on Take the Last Train Home. Elvis Presley's version of I Feel So Bad is an alternate take to the one released as a single in 1961. Get a Job and At the Hop are from Sha Na Na's performance at Woodstock. The instrumental Remington Ride is by guitarist Freddie King. Closed out with three records featuring James Burton playing guitar on The Ballad of James Burton by Buddy Cagle and Poor Boy Looking for a Home by the Green River Boys. James plays dobro on his own single from 1963. Everybody Listen to the Dobro was released under the name Jimmy Dobro. Rhythm Gumbo comes to you on 21st Century Radio.

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I'm John Ellis. 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Coming up in the first half of this hour's lineup, Carla Olson is featured from a project with Gene Clark and from another with Mick Taylor. Stan Ridgway and Eric Clapton round out the segment. Later on, the mix includes songs by Buddy Miles, Hearts Island, Ry Cooder, Little Feat, The Allman Brothers, Jeff Guerin, and Talking Heads. This hour's spotlight music is by The A-Train, a North Louisiana band that was active in the late 1970s and the 80s, not to mention the occasional reunion event. Puerto Rican Hotel comes from the group's 1978 debut album, which is titled A-Train. More about the band and the song at intermission.

0: This is Rhythm Gumbo, showcasing jazz, blues, rock, and roots music. Coming up, songs by Stan Ridgway, Carla Olson with Gene Clark, and then Carla with Mick Taylor. A song from Eric Clapton fills out the segment. Can't Complain by Stan Ridgway was released in 1989 on an album titled Mosquitoes.
1: So good, Charlie. My back's gone out. 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The job's the same, and so is the boss. He's still a big ass. My wallet got lost. My wife's sick in bed.

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Well, I know, Bert said, but well, that ain't all. My hair's falling out, the roof leaks when it rains.

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As Bert walked out on the sidewalk, 10 floors up, two men lost control of a hoist at just the right time. And a big Steinway grand flattened Bert like a dime. And as a crowd gathered round and asked, what was his name? And could it be the chicken or the egg to blame? Well, the only thing heard was that all

This is Blue Shadows, Nothing But the Blues on 21st Century Radio. Just heard Every Angel in Heaven from an album by Carla Olson and Gene Clark titled So Rebellious a Lover, a 1987 release. In the 1960s, Gene was one of the founding members of the West Coast band The Byrds. Carla was born in Austin, Texas, and began her music career there. She's been based in Los Angeles since about 1979. Her big break came in 1983 when she appeared in Bob Dylan's first music video for his song, Sweetheart Like You. That was where she met and became friends with Mick Taylor, former guitarist with the Rolling Stones. In 1990, Carla and Mick performed together at the Roxy Theater in Los Angeles. It was recorded and an album was released. On stage, she is recognizable for her long blonde hair and for her custom-made Rickenbacker guitar. It's what she does with that guitar that turns casual fans into true believers. As for Mick Taylor, he hasn't lost a step since leaving the Stones. From that live album, Too Hot for Snakes, this is Midnight Mission.

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1: You're tuned to Rhythm Gumbo. In this segment, heard Can't Complain by Stan Ridgway, Every Angel in Heaven by Carla Olson and Gene Clark, then Carla and Mick Taylor with Midnight Mission, and Eric Clapton with a tune written by Bob Dylan, If I Don't Be There by Morning. Rhythm Gumbo comes to you on 21st Century Radio. For timing purposes, instrumental cues are used at the introductions and fade-outs during the music segments of Blues Plus programs. These pieces come from an album titled Ain't Nothing But the Blues by harmonica player Howlin' Henry Robinson. Henry was a fine musician and a good friend. I was honored when he gave me permission to use his music in this way, and I think he was pleased to be asked. Henry died a few years ago, and I miss him. But when I listen to his recordings, it brings back good memories. That's the power of music.

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The A-Train was a popular group based in North Louisiana in the late 1970s and the early 80s. This hour's spotlight music is a tune by the A-Train from the compact disc reissue of their 1978 debut album, A-Train. Actually, the CD, which is titled A-Train Volume 1, includes the A-Train's first and second albums. The band's third and fourth albums can be found on the CD A-Train Volume 2. The title of this tune is called Puerto Rican Hotel.

This is Rhythm Gumbo on 21st Century Radio. Coming up, music by Buddy Miles, Hearts Island, Rye Cooter, Little Feet, The Allman Brothers, Jeff Guerin, and Talking Heads. Buddy Miles' 1970 album, Them Changes, peaked at number 8 on Billboard Magazine's Jazz Album Chart. To my ears, it's not really a jazz album, but I'm reminded of something B.B. King said about one of his horn-driven albums receiving a Grammy Award in the Best Traditional Blues category. B.B. essentially said that even if the award was not in the exactly appropriate category, he wasn't giving it back. Now, I don't know what a story about B.B. King has to do with Buddy Miles, if anything. Here's the title track to Them Changes.

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Began this segment with the title track of Buddy Miles' 1970 album, Them Changes. Followed that with Grasshopper Boogie by Hearts Island, Fool for a Cigarette, Feeling Good by Ry Cooder. From Little Feet, heard their original version of the song Willin' from 1971, Please Call Home by the Allman Brothers Band. The back end of the set included She Ain't Receivin' by Jeff Garin and Talkin' Heads' Take Me to the River. Rhythm Gumbo comes to you on 21st Century Radio.

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1: You people about ready to boogie? Yeah! Will you please welcome the hottest band on the East Coast today, Buddha recording artist, the James Cotton Band!

This is Blue Shadows, bringing you nothing but the blues. I'm John Ellis, heavy-duty blues harmonica on tap this hour. Charlie Musselwhite is featured. Spotlight music is by James Cotton. After the break, a mini-concert from Howling Henry Robinson and the Harptones. Also, Dan Kaplan and Big Walter Horton. 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

This is Blue Shadows. Coming up, harmonica and vocals by Charlie Musselwhite. Charlie is Native American, but in the 1960s, he was categorized with a group of young white musicians, including Paul Butterfield, Michael Bloomfield, Elvin Bishop, and others, who were soaking up Chicago blues in Chicago from the masters. For many years now, Charlie has been one of the masters. Here he is, recorded in Europe in 1986.

0: Charlie Musselwhite on Blue Shadows, Everybody Needs Somebody, recorded in concert in Europe in 1986. It's originally released 2 years later on the album Cambridge Blues, which was reissued in the year 2000 as Up and Down the Highway, Live, 1986. Charlie was born in 1944 in the rural hill country of Mississippi. His heritage is Native American, usually listed as Choctaw, and his birthplace is an area originally inhabited by Choctaw Indians. In an interview in 2005, Charlie stated that his mother once told him that he is actually of Cherokee descent. Blues music was originated by African American descendants of slaves, and in the first half of the 20th century, the white majority seldom appreciated blues or was even aware of it. In the 1950s and the 60s, white listeners began to discover the blues, and many so-called blues purists felt that only people of color could perform authentic blues and did not include Native Americans like Charlie Musselwhite in that group. When Charlie migrated to Chicago in the early 60s, he ignored these distinctions and was accepted by that city's blues men. He and Otis Spann, longtime pianist in Muddy Waters' band, were drinking buddies. Since then, Charlie has grown into the role of one of blues' highly respected elder statesmen, creating an impressive body of recorded work along the way. Here's more from Charlie Musselwhite's 1986 European tour, a tune called Candy Kitchen.
1: Do you like slow blues? Well, excuse me while I put you in the alley back behind my house, or something like that.

You're tuned to Blue Shadows. This segment featured two tracks by harmonica master Charlie Musselwhite. Charlie recorded Everybody Needs Somebody and Candy Kitchen in 1986 while on tour in Europe. 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

The late 1960s and the 70s and the early 80s were a difficult time for even the most established blues artist. Rural, traditional-sounding blues had gained interest among folk music fans in the late 50s and the early 60s, but they largely cared about just those specific blues forms, often citing electric blues as being less authentic. Rock and rollers were not as judgmental, and the support of rock musicians did a lot to establish blues artists with rock fans. But it was a long climb to commercial respectability, a place that has always been hard fought to attain and seldom held for long by practitioners of all kinds of genre music. A lot of blues artists of that time simply packed it in. Guitarist Jimmy Rogers, who had played in Muddy Waters' first Chicago band, sat out most of the 60s before relaunching a very successful career in the 70s. Another Muddy Waters alumnus, James Cotton, hung in through the lean times, on the road, and making albums that not a lot of people were listening to. In 1976, Buddha Records released a smoking live album titled The James Cotton Band, Live and On the Move. From that set, this hour's spotlight music is a song called Cotton Boogie.

0: You're listening to Blue Shadows. Harmonica, often called the blues harp, is in the spotlight for the next few minutes on tracks by Howling Henry Robinson, Dan Kaplan, and Big Walter Horton. Howling Henry's journey took him from L.A. to L.A., as in Louisiana to Los Angeles. Henry was probably born in the early 1950s. I'm not sure when he made his West Coast pilgrimage, but when he did, he found a mentor and a friend in another migrant from L.A. to L.A., Harvey Blackston, who recorded and performed as Harmonica Fats, was born in rural Bossier Parish, Louisiana, in 1923, and made his way to the West Coast in the mid-1940s, shortly after the conclusion of World War II. The Fats showed Henry the ropes in mastering his instrument, the craft of performance, and navigating the business of music. And truthfully, Henry probably did not have the temperament for that last point, and his journey circled back to his original L.A. around the turn of the century. He settled into the Northwest Louisiana music community. His performance at the 2007 Highland Blues Festival in Shreveport, Louisiana, was recorded and, along with a few studio tracks, made up his limited release album, Ain't Nothing But the Blues, produced by Dan Garner, who also assembled the harp tones. From the Highland Blues Festival, 2007, this is a mini-concert from Howling Henry and the Harp Tones.
1: Someone who can.

0: 2 years ago, Henry came to me and said, I want to play that Highland Blues Festival because I got something that I think is going to bring people together. Henry, we're here. Did you want to say a couple words?
1: I am Highland Henry.
0: Highland Henry Robinson. We have Dr. Cookie on vocals, Wicked Rick Willis on bass guitar, Jim Double O'Brien on drums, Mark the Monster Griffith on lead guitar. I'm Louisiana Dan. We'd like to do a song about a girl who's so mean and evil, written by Ronnie Hawkins.

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2: Speaking of Mark Griffith, without the note, without this note, it would not be the song it is. It's a tearjerker. Sometimes I think Mark Griffith.

This is Blue Shadows, Nothing But the Blues. This segment began with a mini-concert by Howling Henry and the Harptones, Someone Who Can, Mary Lou, and How Can I Get Over You, come from the 2007 Highland Blues Festival in Shreveport, Louisiana, featuring an all-star lineup of supporting players. Also heard Dusk by Dan Kaplan, and Big Walter Horton, It's Not Easy. 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

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I'm John Ellis. The first half of this hour's lineup includes selections from B.B. King's iconic mid-1960s album, Live at the Regal, along with Eric Clapton, performing at Nassau Coliseum in Long Island, New York, in 1975. Later in the hour, listen for songs by George Harmonica Smith, Roy Dunn, Robert Pete Williams, Junior Kimbrough, and John Lee Hooker. When I first discovered the 1953 recording, Easy, by Jimmy and Walter, my first thought was Jimmy Reed and Little Walter. I got Walter right, sort of. Easy, by Jimmy DeBerry and Big Walter Horton, is this hour's spotlight music. More about the track at intermission. 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

0: This is Blue Shadows, nothing but the blues on 21st Century Radio. Coming up, blues from B.B. King and from Eric Clapton. By 1964, B.B. King had been performing for more than 15 years. He had hit records, but not the kind of hits enjoyed by the bigger stars in pop music. Traditionally, the blues world operated on the margins of the pop universe, largely unaffected by more mainstream music. But there was something happening. Young listeners were getting turned on to blues, inspired by many of their favorite artists who had been inspired by their blues heroes. A change was coming, but it wasn't there yet, at least not for B.B., who, like his core audience, was growing older and less relevant in the marketplace. This was the climate for the man who would grow into the role of ambassador of the blues when a routine performance at the Regal Theater in Chicago on November 21st, 1964 was recorded for what became an anything but routine album. B.B. King Live at the Regal is on almost every blues fan's list of must-have music.
1: Ladies and gentlemen, how about a nice warm round of applause to welcome the world's greatest blues singer, the king of the blues, B.B.

Thank you. Thank you very much. Thank you so much. And now, ladies and gentlemen, we would like to go back and sort of reminisce just a little bit and pick up some of the real old blues. If we should happen to play one that you remember, let us know it by making some noise. If we should pick up one that you might remember. We'd like to start it off by one of the real oldest. And it sounds something like this.

0: are. I hope you remember that one.
1: B.B. King on Blue Shadows. That version of Sweet Little Angel comes from the album B.B. King Live at the Regal. It's recorded in 1964 at the Regal Theater in Chicago. Today, blues music is enjoyed around the world, but in the 1950s and the early 60s, blues was performed almost exclusively by African-American artists for African-American audiences. A loose network of clubs around the country, often called the Chitlin Circuit, went unnoticed and unaffected by mainstream pop music. For an artist like B.B. King, success on the Chitlin Circuit meant steady work, often as many as 350 nights a year. Chicago's Regal Theater was one of the more upscale stops on the Chitlin Circuit, and in his autobiography, B.B. said that the show that was recorded for the Regal album was just a typical night on the road. Maybe so. But over the years, this album has come to be regarded, I think justifiably, as a blues classic. Here's more from Live at the Regal. B.B. King, How Blue Can You Get?
0: On this next tune, while we're reminiscing here, I would like for you to pay attention to the lyrics, not so much to my singing or the band. Of course, I think they're wailing out there, though. How about a big hand for them? Give them a big hand. A little swing. Gentlemen. Thank you. Thank you, but now we're going way down in the alley. Way down in the alley. I like to play a little bit.

You said I want a Cadillac. I bought you a $10 dinner. You said thanks for the snack. I'll let you live in my penthouse. You said it was just a shack.

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This segment began with three tracks from B.B. King's album, Live at the Regal. Began with Every Day I Have the Blues, followed by Sweet Little Angel and How Blue Can You Get. 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

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Harmonica player Walter Horton was variously listed as Big Walter, Shaky Horton, or Mumbles. Sam Phillips gave him that last moniker, and according to legend, Walter hated it. His influence on blues music rivals that of greats like Little Walter, both of the Sonny Boy Williamsons, Junior Wells, or James Cotton, but unlike those other artists, Big Walter seldom worked as a frontman, instead adding his rich tone to hundreds, maybe thousands, of recordings by other performers. In 1953, at Sam Phillips' Memphis-based Sun Studio, Walter, with guitarist Jimmy DeBerry and drummer Willie Nix, recorded an instrumental piece based on Ivory Joe Hunter's I Almost Lost My Mind. Sam gave it the title Easy and released it by Jimmy and Walter. Easy is this hour's Spotlight Music.

Going to slow the pace down just a bit as Friday night turns into Saturday morning on the Shadows. George Harmonica Smith leads off this segment with a track from his album Blues with a Feeling, a tribute to Little Walter. Follow that with tunes from Roy Dunn, Robert Pete Williams, Junior Kimbrough, and John Lee Hooker. Little Walter died in February 1968 in Chicago. Harmonica George recorded his tribute to Walter in October of that year at a session in Los Angeles. Muddy Waters and his band were in California on tour and spent that day acting as George's sidemen. From that session, this is Last Night.

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Roy's Matchbox Blues by Roy Dunn is from 1974 in Atlanta, Georgia. Robert P. Williams recorded Up and Down Blues in either 1959 or 1960 at Angola Prison in Louisiana. Rounded out with the title track of Mississippi bluesman Junior Kimbrough's 1995 album, All Night Long, and John Lee Hooker, Backbiters and Syndicators.

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I'm John Ellis. 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In the first half of this hour, John Lee Hooker is the feature artist. Later on, Memphis Minnie is featured. Spotlight music this hour is by Slim Harpo. More about Slim and his tune Snoopin' Around at intermission. John Lee Hooker, Memphis Minnie, Slim Harpo, and more in just a couple of minutes.

Legendary blues man John Lee Hooker is the focus of this segment of Blue Shadows. Listen for one track from a famous session of the Hook and the blues rock band Canned Heat in 1970. Also playing with an assortment of admirers that includes Van Morrison and Elvin Bishop.

10,000 miles of nowhere. 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

0: Just You and Me, that's John Lee Hooker, one of the most influential and recognizable bluesmen of the 20th century. This is Blue Shadows, nothing but the blues in the 21st century. That track was recorded at Liberty Studios in Los Angeles, California in May 1970. The Hook often performs solo. Here he is joined by the blues rock group Canned Heat. The younger artist looked up to John Lee as something between a father figure and an elder statesman, but they were the ones selling records in the late 1960s and early 70s. Liberty Records released an album from those sessions by Canned Heat, not John Lee Hooker. As time went by, roles reversed. The founders and core members of the Heat died, while the Hook grew into the legendary status that he holds today, almost 20 years after his death. Those sessions have been repackaged and reissued any number of times by any number of record labels, some of them legitimate. Most of them are released as John Lee Hooker albums, usually titled Hooker and Heat. Another collaboration in 1971 never has achieved that kind of public awareness, but it's a good album. On the title track, Elvin Bishop plays slide guitar. Van Morrison shares guitar and vocal with the Hook. It's called Never Get Out of These Blues Alive.
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1: I can't find
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2: 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This segment featured John Lee Hooker in the early 1970s. On the song Just You and Me, Hook is playing with the blues rock band Canned Heat. Follow that with the title track of the album Never Get Out of These Blues Alive. Associates on that track include Van Morrison and Elvin Bishop. 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

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South Louisiana bluesman James Moore originally performed as Harmonica Slim in Baton Rouge area clubs, often with his brother-in-law, guitarist Lightning Slim. When he began his recording career in 1957, he changed it to Slim Harpo to avoid confusion with an artist who was already recording as Harmonica Slim. For almost a decade, Slim recorded exclusively at J.D. Miller's studio in Crowley, Louisiana. The music by Slim and other artists in Miller's stable defined Louisiana swamp blues. Miller leased the masters, or possibly sold them outright, to Excello Records, based in Nashville, Tennessee. Most of Slim's records were regional hits. He did place 5 singles on Billboard Magazine's National Rhythm and Blues chart. 2 of those crossed over to the pop chart. This hour's spotlight music was not a hit, but it's a good tune. Snoopin' Around, from a session in November 1960.

Shadows. Coming up, two songs recorded in the late 1920s from Rosie Mae Moore and Memphis Minnie, also Memphis Minnie from 1941. Then some more recent recordings by Mississippi Fred McDowell, Pine Top Perkins, and Hubert Sumlin, and Eddie Clearwater. Here's Rosie Mae Moore, Schoolgirl Blues.

and him. Whoa, whoa, whoa. Sorry, Bumblebee, won't you stop your work? You're my Bumblebee, and you know yourself. Oh, Sammy Bumblebee, and hello.

Nothing But the Blues on 21st Century Radio. You're tuned to Blue Shadows. Memphis Minnie finishing the set with Bumblebee, a 1929 recording that features Kansas Joe McCoy, who later became Minnie's first or second husband. Most sources say that in the early 1920s, she was married briefly to Casey Bill Weldon. Although Bumblebee came from Minnie's first session with Kansas Joe, they had already mastered their interlocking guitar sound and their sly, somewhat risque lyrics that solidified each of their reputations as a duo and in their later careers after going their separate ways. In the 1940s, Minnie enjoyed renewed success with her third husband, Ernest Lawlers, known as Little Son Joe. They recorded Me and My Chauffeur Blues together in 1941.

0: 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So I take them a whole week to get around.
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0: Now don't be uneasy, darling.

Everybody say yeah. Everybody over there say yeah. Everybody over here. Well, yeah, yeah, yeah.

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In this segment, heard Schoolgirl Blues by Rosie Mae Moore, Memphis Minnie with Bumblebee, and Me and My Chauffeur Blues, Good Morning Little Schoolgirl by Mississippi Fred McDowell, Pinetop Perkins and Hubert Sumlin with Sunnyland Slim, and Eddie Clearwater, Hoochie Coochie Man. Blue Shadows comes to you on 21st Century Radio.

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0: Live from NPR News in Washington, I'm Windsor Johnston. Democrats in Maine will officially choose a new Senate candidate today to replace Graham Platner. The former nominee ended his Senate bid after being accused of rape, an allegation he denies. Democrats appear ready to nominate a former state Senate president and logger to take on Republican Susan Collins in November. NPR's Elena Moore reports.
1: Not long after Platner dropped out, the Maine Democratic Party laid out a path forward, announcing a last-minute party convention in Bangor, Maine, where 601 elected delegates will vote on a new nominee. Now it's time to do just that. Former state senator Troy Jackson goes in as the clear favorite, given nearly all of his primary rivals have already dropped out. He's known as a champion of labor interests, single-payer health care, and tribal sovereignty. If Jackson does win Saturday, he still faces a challenging road ahead in defeating longtime incumbent Republican Susan Collins. Elena Moore, NPR News, Bangor, Maine.
0: President Trump's trade policies are adding fresh pressure to household budgets as Americans also contend with higher gas prices tied to the war with Iran. NPR's Rafael Nam reports the tariffs have caused other countries to retaliate, and recent polls show voters don't like them.
2: This has a real impact on American families, especially at a time when the cost of living is a real concern. It's also that the war with Iran has led to a big increase in gas prices. The budget lab at Yale University says the latest tariffs will add a little under a percentage point to consumer inflation. And in dollar terms, that means an additional tax of $1,100 to households per year, essentially.
0: As NPR's Rafael Nam reporting. The outbreak of cyclospora that sickened thousands of people in the U.S. has expanded to four additional states. That's according to an update from the Centers for Disease Control and Prevention. NPR's Ping Huang reports the investigation into the outbreak continues.
3: The CDC has confirmed nearly 2,000 cases of cyclosporiasis over the past month in a multi-state outbreak. It says the true count of people sickened may be much higher. The parasite has been causing intestinal issues and explosive diarrhea across at least 9 states now, including Illinois, Kansas, Oklahoma, and Pennsylvania. 98 people have been hospitalized, and no one has died. The parasitic infection can be treated with an antibiotic, though most healthy people can recover without treatment. The CDC says the data continues to show that iceberg lettuce grown and processed by Taylor Farms de Mexico and served at Taco Bell restaurants is a source of the contamination. The company announced a voluntary recall last week on all its iceberg lettuce sourced from central Mexico. Ping Huang, NPR News.
0: This is NPR News in Washington. Budget shortfalls and declining enrollment are top concerns for K through 12 school leaders. That's according to a recent survey from the nonpartisan research organization RAND. NPR's Caden Mills reports.
4: The nationally representative survey, conducted in the spring, found that school districts are trying to address their funding gaps, in part by competing for students. The survey asked leaders from 38 school districts to rank their top concerns. Among them were rising costs and declining revenues. The cost of services has increased, and state funding has not kept up. Many of the schools surveyed say they are attempting to address budget shortfalls by increasing their enrollment. Some are experimenting with marketing campaigns and increased services, like expanding options for extracurriculars and pre-K programs, though RAND acknowledges that already tight budgets don't leave much room for that. Caden Mills, NPR News.
0: India's education minister is stepping down. His resignation comes after weeks of nationwide protests over allegations that medical school entrance exams were leaked and sold. The demonstrations, mainly led by students and young people, have become one of the biggest political challenges facing Prime Minister Narendra Modi's government. Tens of thousands of students and supporters have taken to the streets demanding accountability and sweeping reforms to India's examination system. Modi has yet to accept the minister's resignation. I'm Windsor Johnston, NPR News, in Washington.
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0: Well, good morning, gang, and welcome to New Southern Garden, of course. I'm your gardening pal, Nathan Wilson, and as always, I'm so delighted that you've decided to join us right here in the garden, in the middle of summer, in the heat, in the sweat, in the lack of rain. I don't know. Maybe you're getting rain. It seems like the rain we are getting is localized. Localized thunderstorms, which is part of the South, I suppose. But whether we have rain or not, there is always many things that should be happening in the garden. Many things that we could be doing on a day-by-day basis. At least there's something to do every weekend. And today I've decided we're going to do a smorgasbord of topics that are timely for here in late July. As we prepare for the true dog days of summer, let's be sure to get our bark on and get our fingers dirty, get our hands dirty and moving. There are plenty of things that we need to look at in our vegetable garden, plenty of things we need to look at in our shrub borders, our shrubbery, and many things to be done in our wonderful and very important pollinator gardens and perennial borders. So we've got a number of things to talk about as we hop around the garden with a trowel and a smile and a handkerchief to wipe the sweat away. We're going to give you some ideas of things you can do today in your vegetable garden, in your perennial garden, and with your shrubbery. First up, of course, is America's favorite. America's favorite vegetable, the tomato. I don't always signal out vegetables just to talk about their problems, but tomatoes is one that we have to. Because most likely, even if you are gardening on a patio, on a high-rise somewhere, maybe an apartment complex or a townhouse, if you're growing any vegetable in a pot, it probably is the tomato. Most all of us have them, and when we have tomatoes, we also have some tomato problems. Of course, there is that big problem of the tomato hornworm, which just practically defoliates a plant overnight. My father had this problem last week. He was upset. Several customers of mine have had them this past week. Maybe you do too. If you wake up one morning and you see a tomato hornworm, you're lucky. Because usually you see the damage they've done before you see the creature. The creature is about as green, with just a few colorful markings like whites and browns and a red little pointy horn. But mostly he's the same color green as your tomato, so very difficult to find them. But if you wake up and you see that there are almost no leaves, or there's a section of the plant that is leafless, look close for that hornworm. What's the best way to deal with them? Well, the best way is to remove them. Maybe use a gloved hand and dispose of it. Your method of disposal, I'll leave that up to you. But the underside of a boot works really well, really well. Now, the other thing is you can use an organic biological control. It's called commonly BT. It stands for the scientific name of a bacteria, Bacillus thuringiensis. It comes in a powder, it comes in a spray, a liquid. And it only harms caterpillars, which the tomato hornworm is one. So keep this in mind, that it's not going to harm beetles or ladybugs or anything like that. But it will harm anything that is currently in the form of a caterpillar. It won't harm adult butterflies or adult moths, but it will harm larvae. So it is approved for organic gardening, of course, but really, hand removal, top choice. Now, you've probably dealt with blossom end rot or stem end rot we talked about a few weeks ago. It was caused by inconsistent watering and calcium transport issues. You may be dealing with fruit cracking. Yes, that's where your fruit cracks open. And then you think it's ruined, which it might be. If you grab it soon enough, you might be able to use it if it's ripe. But fruit cracking happens when we have heavy rain after a drought. And those thin skins just split open with the moisture that's being brought into the plant. Keeping your tomatoes consistently moist, not too wet, not too dry, is probably the best solution for this. Because you can't expect when rain will come. Well, we can predict it. Our weathermen do a good job of that sometimes. So you can, in between rains, just give them the moisture they need so that they're not being flooded with water. And that may help with your skin cracking. Leaf curl, I think we talked about that a few weeks ago. I don't know if I need to worry about this, but that's heat stress, drought stress. Sometimes, and you may have to look back on previous episodes where we talked more details about it, but could be herbicide drift. That is going to cause some curl, but maybe some deformities as well. So again, not much we can do about the heat and drought stress. Just keep them consistently moist, and that will help. Stink bug damage on your fruit, on your tomato fruit. This is always a bad one. It's really where you'll be looking at your tomato fruit. Maybe they're on the verge of ripening, and you'll see these cloudy spots on the fruit, and maybe even underneath there's some corky patches under the skin. The stink bug damage can be a problem. Now, an organic solution to stink bug damage is using neem oil or pyrethrin. Might be affected, limited. Some limited effectiveness. If you see stink bugs on your tomatoes, the best organic method is to remove them and toss them into a soapy bucket of water. Wear some gloves. I know it's kind of gross, but sometimes when we're doing things organically, we've got to be sure we go the extra mile. And picking those stink bugs off can be effective, but they've probably done some damage already. Spider mites. Spider mites are very tiny. They're hard to see. They kind of leave this webbing on the leaves and stems. You may even see stippling on the leaves. Stippling is where you have two different colors. You know, you have the basic, this is going to be hard to describe. You have the basic leaf color, and then you have usually a lighter color. Sometimes it's like a yellow or white, amber maybe, a little dots, like you've just hit it with the head of a pin. And that stippling would be a good sign there may be spider mites. It also, because of the webbing and all and the effects of the stippling, may look a little dusty. The thing about spider mites, they thrive in hot, dry weather. So this is why we've got a problem with spider mites right now. If you do indeed find you have spider mites, you can always try to blow them off with a strong stream of water, but not too strong that you're beating your plants to death, obviously. But also insecticidal soap. Insecticidal soap. We sometimes would recommend oils like horticulture oil, but in this heat, in this high summer, oils aren't the best idea. The soap is going to be a little kinder to the plant and also will cover the body of the spider mite, and they will suffocate and they will expire. So that's good. Now, another one is the blights, early blight, late blight. These usually follow with some yellowing of the leaves and spots. Spots on the leaves, brown spots with distinctive kind of concentric rings on the foliage. This is usually a blight. There can be brown spots on leaves just from age. But if you see concentric rings, that usually tells you there is a pathogen present. It's always good to remove those leaves where you can. And of course, you could use copper, which is an element, copper or sulfur. Those two are approved for organic gardening. Those can help prevent the spread of this. But let's talk about a few things you need to do with your tomato plants just for overall health, and will help prevent many of these issues that we've already brought up. When it comes to watering, remember deep watering 2 to 3 times weekly. Avoid just shallow surface watering daily. That's terrible. It's best to water deeply and infrequently. than to water shallowly but frequently. So deep, infrequent water. Mulch your tomatoes, folks. This is critical. I know my grandfather did not mulch his vegetable garden, but if he did, he would have prevented weeds, he would have maintained soil moisture and temperature, and he wouldn't have been out there hoeing the weeds all summer long. Mulch to stabilize the moisture in the soil and to prevent weeds is great. And also, mulching will help to prevent any of those blights from splashing from the soil onto the foliage. It helps to prevent disease as well. Folks, for a bale of wheat straw or a bag of mulch or a bale of pine straw, you're going to save yourself. I mean, it's cheap enough. You're going to save yourself so much trouble. Also, to help to prevent some of those diseases we've talked about, removing the lower branches as they grow vertically is good. That helps to improve airflow and keeps those lower leaves from dragging in the soil, which is where many of these tomato diseases live. Staking and caging to keep them off the ground is good. And feeding them lightly, not too much nitrogen. At this point in the game in summer, we are looking to get fruits growing, fruits developing, and fruits ripening. And that is going to be critical, what is critical to that stage of development is phosphorus and potassium in particular, and some of the micronutrients. Don't go so heavy-handed with nitrogen, because too much nitrogen equals weak fruit and also more disease. More disease. Here's some harvest tips, because you're probably out there harvesting. And if you're new to gardening, you may not know when to pick a tomato. Some of the best times to pick a tomato are not when they're fully ripe. Okay, I know. Vine-ripe tomatoes are the best. I agree. But you may be on the verge of a ripened tomato, get a heavy rain, and then the cracking happens. That happened to a lady at my church not too long ago. She was beat up about it. Took her down to the altar, and we prayed. It was fine. She was not happy, but she was a little more calm. Pick your tomatoes when they're starting to blush, not when they're like super juicy. Pick them when they are still a little firm, but they're getting their color in. And then bring them indoors and let them ripen on the counter. The flavor will stay excellent. Just because you pick them when they're pink instead of cherry blossom red, I don't know what I'm saying. Pick them when they're just on the verge. Bring them in, and they'll ripen. Now, if you want to refrigerate them, do it when once they're fully ripened. I don't usually refrigerate tomatoes, but if your tomatoes are fully ripened, it's a good idea too, because that will allow them to be ripe and last longer before they completely rot. The last thing you need to know about tomatoes and July is that tomatoes generally slow down or stop setting their fruit when the temperatures hit 90 to 95 degrees. Don't panic. This is what they do. Let's move away from the vegetable garden for a little bit, and let's start talking about our shrubs, because I don't think I've talked about shrubs in some time. I've only got a minute before the next break, but we can get started. Shrub care in late July. Can we prune? Yes, we can prune. Particularly light pruning. No heavy pruning on really anything at this point. The pruning you should be doing on your shrubs should be for shaping, getting those wild hairs off. To give you a number, you should really only be pruning a few inches. And I know that's not a number, because it will vary from plant to plant. But if you are planning to, you know, trim your hedges, keep them crisp, you can do that now. You're just shaving off the roughness. If you've got some plants that have decided to just send up those wild hairs, some kind of strong growth, trim that back. But otherwise, not heavy pruning. After this break, we'll talk about some of the shrubs you probably should be pruning right here at the end of July. Hang on tight.
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right, gang. Well, here we are at the end of July, and I would like to make it clear all of the wonderful things in the garden that you could be doing right now. I dare say should be doing, because I don't want to sound like some kind of boss or some kind of, you know, know-it-all, which I'm not. I just want to make sure that if you have any of these areas of the garden we're talking about today, from tomatoes and vegetable gardens to shrubbery and perennials, which if you're a gardener, you probably have all, if not two of those, I'm sure. We were talking about shrubs before the break and what shrubs we should be pruning. I was mentioning that, yes, you can do some pruning, but not really heavy pruning right now. Now, before we talk about some of the plants, some of the shrubs that you should probably be pruning, I want to mention that right now in summer, plants have completely reversed what they're doing in their life. In the spring, the thing that plants are doing is growing vertically, growing things that are above the ground. They're growing new stems, they're growing new leaves, and they're doing their flower business. Well, by the time we get to summer, they start to turn the other way. And instead of growing new leaves, they use the leaves they have to store nutrients. So the leaves are making nutrients, making energy, making carbohydrates, sugar, and they're storing it into the stem, into the roots in particular, growing, developing more roots because winter is coming. Winter is coming, and they know, I mean, they don't have a brain per se, but they know what they got to do. They know that they've got to be prepared for a time where they'll have no leaves and can't make food for themselves. So, when you trim a plant in summer, you are slowing the growth down. There will not be a lot of new growth after a summer pruning. There will be some, but where pruning in the spring produces feet of growth in many cases, pruning in the summer produces maybe inches of regrowth. So be prepared for that. Now, some of the plants that I know you'll probably need to be trimming for one reason or another are things like abelia. You know, they've probably been blooming for you. You can shape them after that bloom if you like. They are notorious for getting wild hairs. I call them wild hairs, just these very long, vigorous branches that grow up for eternity. Prune those down inside of the plant and you'll be fine. Butterfly bushes and roses, I'm going to group these together because butterfly bush and rose are generally plants that bloom indeterminately, which means they continue to bloom once they've started. And they'll bloom till frost. But they bloom better. You can encourage more flowers to follow with dead heading, which we'll talk about later in detail with perennials. But that is simply removing the spent flower head. The brown flowers, get rid of them. The flowers that have dropped their petals, get rid of them as soon as you see them. And you will continue to get bloom after bloom from your butterfly bush and your roses. Now, hollies, things like hollies or gardenias, right now you're kind of just lightly shaping them, avoiding heavy cuts. With a gardenia, the best time to prune them is immediately after their bloom cycle, which they should be wrapping up. Mine and my garden have done so, and I've just kind of removed their old flowers and trimmed them just to shape. Your panicle hydrangeas, now that would be things like the limelight hydrangeas.

you like. Now, for me, this is an example of I only prune hydrangea paniculata or panicle hydrangea in the spring really heavily. And then that's it. Well, no. Usually on some of them, I will cut them in June before they bloom to strengthen them. And they bloom a little later, but that's called the June chop. And it helps for lanky plants like many hydrangeas can be to be more dense and to not flop as much once they start blooming. But I like to leave the panicle hydrangeas spent flowers all winter long. They persist for a very long time, and they just add to your garden. It's beautiful. Now, some things that you may have missed the boat on. Things like azaleas, camellias, big leaf hydrangea, you know, the blue and pink ones, forsythia. These are plants that it's a little too late to prune, unless you just have to, because by pruning them after they've started growing in the summer, you will be reducing their bloom count for next spring. Forsythia, very early bloomer. Don't prune it in summer. Prune it after it blooms in the spring. Azaleas, same thing. They're going to bloom early, but if you prune them now, you will be cutting back their flowers. So leave this list of plants, azaleas, camellias, hydrangea, macrophylla, or the big leaf hydrangea, the blue and pink ones, and forsythia. Leave those alone. Now, if they've gotten wild and out of hand and you just need to control it, I understand. I understand. Like it matters what I think in your garden, right? But if you want to make sure those plants bloom for you next year, don't prune them right now. Some other things you should do to your shrubs as far as general health care for July is go ahead and fertilize them. You can fertilize them, especially if they look pale or if they're not performing like you'd hoped. You could fertilize them. Don't fertilize them too heavily, maybe. But really, they're growing. They're trying to store nutrients underground. That's how they're growing. They're growing their root system. So focus less on nitrogen and more on phosphorus and potassium and the micronutrients. And be sure you've mulched them well. That's going to help to conserve water when you water, if you have to water. Deep watering during heat waves, make sure it's deep. But really, shrubs, established shrubs, shouldn't need much of our help. But mulch will change their world. Speaking of gardenias, a little fun tidbit. Gardenias used to be called Cape jasmines. And I have seen this in literature, particularly old horticulture literature, because they were imported through the Cape of Good Hope. And surprisingly, since we've talked about butterfly bush was historically used in Chinese medicine. And you know, listen to this program, if you've listened to it for any amount of time, I make it clear I'm not a medicinal plant person, but if you're interested in that, just be sure to look it up. Now, I'm going to skip over that note. I want to go back to the vegetable garden. Because now is kind of a critical time for you to begin to decide what you want to plant for fall. And in addition to that, now is not a bad time to plant certain summer vegetables that have a quick turnaround. So if you're looking to sow some vegetables this week, if you want a quick turnaround of bush beans, which only need a harvest time of 50 to 60 days, it's only 2 months, go ahead and replant your green beans, your bush beans in particular. And in a couple of months, you'll have a fresh crop of green beans. The same goes for summer squashes. Now, that includes things like yellow squash, whether it's straight neck, crook neck, whatever. And, of course, your zucchinis, your green squashes. There's still time for another round of squashes. And this is a critical thing with squash because those plants in the heat, they don't last very long. So the squash you probably planted 2 or 3 months ago is probably long gone. But you could have fresh squash in just a matter of a couple of months, maybe less. Also, cucumbers. Cucumbers are in that group of squashes, actually very closely related. And you could plant cucumbers now and definitely be harvesting them into September. Carrots.
carrots, if you sow them

0: now, you'll be harvesting them in the fall. Maybe get a little frost on them, and you'll have some fall sweetness. Also beets. It's a great fall crop. But that earthy flavor of beets really improves in cool weather. We got to go to break, and we're getting into some cooler crops. And I'm going to explain to you why we may start thinking about cool crops now rather than later after this break. Hang on tight.
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0: Well, gang, today on New Southern Garden, we are basically giving our end of July garden checkup. We always need to go check up, especially when we've been through some brutal times like this. We've been talking about, we talked about tomato problems because they are particularly very important vegetable garden plant. We've talked about checking up your shrubs with some light pruning and which shrubs not to prune, which ones are okay to be pruned. This late in the summer, and, you know, general maintenance, fertilizing and mulching them. But now we've turned our attention to the vegetable garden, and we talked about some vegetables that you can plant and get a harvest in just a couple of months. Things like bush beans, summer squash, cucumbers, carrots, probably be harvesting those into the fall, which they're better in the fall. But these next group of vegetables are ones that you can start to sow pretty soon, and then when it cools off, go ahead and get them up and growing, planted out. Because sometimes when we talk about fall vegetables, we tend to wait till the fall. But the trouble is, in the fall, we generally get these cooler nights, things change, it's not as warm as it once was, and it kind of slows the germination process. So even though these are fall crops, we're going to be harvesting them in the fall. Some of them you may harvest over winter if it's not a terrible winter. But we do need some warm days, some warmer soils, in order for these babies to get up and get started to grow. Things like beets, we mentioned, great fall crop. You can get them started. They have a real earthy flavor when you have cool weather. So you're not going to want to harvest them until we get that cool weather. And the same kind of goes for kale and collards. They thrive in the fall, but they will be sweeter after the frost. Not necessarily dead of winter, but definitely after a frost. And then, of course, broccoli and cabbage are in that group, but with the kale, collards, broccoli, cabbage, you could surely start them indoors and then bring them outside when it gets cooler. You know, usually we're starting our tomatoes and peppers indoors when it's cold and bringing them outside when it gets warmer. But you have to remember that kale and collards, broccoli and cabbage, they are fall crops. They are cool season crops. So we're doing the opposite for them. We may start them indoors since it's so brutally hot, and then as it cools off, we can de-acclimate them and harden them off into cooler weather. But all of those are going to taste much better once they've gotten a frost on them. So be sure to check out your area's first frost date. And I'm not saying that I'm hoping for it to be sooner than later. Oh, but I would love some cooler weather, you know. We don't expect our frost until maybe end of October, first of November. So we've got a long way to go with summer. Now, when you are going in your vegetable garden and you are going to maybe be planting some bush beans or some squashes or cucumbers, go ahead and refresh your garden beds with some compost, because whatever was growing there before is probably used up some of that nutrition. So go ahead and give some manure, some compost, some organic matter to beef it up. You can remove the spent crops, remove the spent roots if you'd like. I don't throw them away. I like to put them on the compost pile unless you had diseases. If you had diseases in your vegetable garden in these areas you're planning to replant, be sure to dispose of that, particularly by burning would be great, because disease doesn't do so well when it's put to the fire. Now, as you are sowing these seeds, remember to keep those seed beds consistently moist. If you want to do these babies a favor, especially for any broccoli or kale or collards you may be thinking about sowing in the next few weeks, be sure to use a shade cloth for the first 7 to 10 days, particularly if the temperatures are in the 90s, 95 or higher. You may add a little bit of shade because those are tender babies. And then, you know, this time of year, you can use some light fertilizer at planting and then heavier feeding once those plants are established. So start out with just a bit and then go into the course. If you're looking to use some organic vegetable fertilizer, there's a number of products you can find with folks like Espoma, which does not sponsor the show. It's just a brand that is usually available in most parts of the South and is completely organic. It's going to stink, but you know it's organic when it smells like manure, you know, and it's going to be good. It's going to be good. Here's a little fun tidbit before we move into the next topic. Fall vegetables usually taste better because the cool nights increase the sugar content found in those vegetables, which means, turns out, that many southern gardeners consider fall to be the real vegetable season because we have the warmth, but not the heat. And we get those cool nights, which produce tasty crops. Something that partners well with vegetables are flowers. Because flowers are going to be those things that attract pollinators to your vegetables, which in many cases we need pollinators in our vegetables so we can produce fruits from our vegetable plants. Most of the time, these pollinator plants or these flowers are in the form of perennials. So we're going to talk about deadheading and dividing some perennials in the summer. Deadheading. What is deadheading? Remember, deadheading is removing the spent flowers. Literally clipping off the flower that is dying back. The flower that is turning brown. The flower that is going to the other side of the garden, if you know what I mean. Now, the reasons why we would deadhead any flower, any flowering plant, is because it can help extend bloom time. For plants that continuously bloom through summer in particular, you will be extending the bloom season. We've already mentioned this with roses and butterfly bush, but we'll talk about some summer blooming perennials that can benefit from deadheading. And it encourages them to bloom more. Now, another reason you may deadhead, if desired, this is up to you, is to prevent self-seeding. Now, self-seeding is where the flower is gone, the seeds are developing, and they mature, and they fall to the ground. Well, if you trim those deadheads soon after flowering, then you'll prevent seeds from falling to the ground. I particularly love reseeding, because reseeding means new plants. Now, there are some cases, because I don't do a lot of deadheading in my landscape, if I've not mentioned that already. But the things that I would deadhead are the things that are so aggressive at reseeding that I don't want them to do that. You can prevent having to weed those out by deadheading. It also, deadheading keeps the plants tidy and will encourage stronger second flushes. In other words, once the flower has faded, you trim it back, that plant will stimulate new growth, rather. That action of pruning, deadheading, will stimulate new growth, and you'll have stronger second flushes. Well, if you have any of the following flowers, then they probably could use deadheading now or in a few days when the flowers have spent. Things like coneflower have been blooming for some time, and if you prune them back, you'll surely get some reblooming. Same goes for black-eyed Susan. They've probably just gotten started, the rutabagias. But if you prune them back, they'll keep on blooming. Coreopsis, salvia, bee balm. I don't know, my bee balm, I do deadhead every now and then. Usually bee balm is a one and done, but it will make that floppy plant look better if you cut some of the old flowers back. And then Shasta daisy. Shasta daisies really do benefit from deadheading, so keep that in mind. Now, in addition to deadheading your perennials this weekend, there are some perennials that you could divide in the late part of summer. Things like daylilies, iris, particularly July and August is perfect for them. Hostas, Shasta daisies do well. Coreopsis, yarrows. I've divided all of these throughout summer, and they perform really well. You think a hosta with those big leaves wouldn't do so well, but they actually divide like a champ. Now, if you're new to gardening or new to New Southern Garden, question is, what am I talking about dividing? Dividing is the process of literally propagating your plants, making more plants. If you have one cluster of hostas, you can turn them into three clusters of hostas, or four or five, however large that cluster allows. And the process of division is quite simple. So I'm going to tell you how to divide properly. First of all, you want to dig up the entire clump. Now, I usually dig up maybe 4 inches around the plant, a 4-inch extension of its diameter. Well, it's 8 inches, I guess. So you're not trying to get really close to the plant, because the point is, when you divide, you want to get as much root attached to the shoot as possible. So come away from the plant a few inches and dig a ring and lift it. And then with a sharp knife or a spade, you start to split them, making sure that a stem is attached to a root. You want to immediately replant that division. You can probably use some compost, some real well-rotted manure or something, but not fresh, never fresh, only rotted. Use some of that around your new plant, or put it into a pot and allow it to develop a new root system in a pot. And water deeply, but not just one day. Water deeply over the course of 7 or 10 days, making sure that it's not lacking moisture. Because remember, when you're dividing, you are splitting roots, and you are damaging the root system of these plants. So they don't have as many roots as they once did, and they might wilt for the next few days. If you wanted to put a little shade cloth, or sometimes I'll cut branches from the woods that need to be trimmed anyways and kind of stake them around the plant. If you notice something wilting extremely well in the sun, it's always a good idea to kind of shade it just a bit, but just for a few days. Now, how do you know if your plant needs division? Well, one of the telltale signs is what we call the donut effect. And that's where the center of a plant has died completely, leaving only a ring around the edges of the plant. It's just like with all other plants. The old parts of the plant die, which would be the center, and the new would be on the edges. So the center of the plant has died, but the new growth is still alive. That would be a key sign. If you notice that this happens a lot with lilies and irises, if you've noticed that the blooms are fewer and fewer than usual, that could be a sign that your plant needs division. If a plant is flops or splits, that could also be a sign, even though that could be just lankiness. But also, if your plant is starting to crowd out other plants, it's probably a good idea to go ahead and decide to divide it, shrink it down, thin it out, and use those new divisions somewhere else in the garden. But those would be The telltale signs, the number one telltale sign is the donut effect, where the center of your perennial is dead, leaving a ring of growth around the outside edges. Now, fun little tidbit about deadheading that I discovered this week. Deadheading, back in the Victorian days, the Victorian gardeners did not use the word deadheading. They called it disbudding. I like that. It sounds more classy. I think that disbudding should become the new term. The old term. Make it anew again for deadheading. Also, remember that some of your perennials, like coneflowers, black-eyed Susans, those seeds will feed birds like goldfinches, so you may not want to deadhead them at all. After this break, even more tips for late July gardens.
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6: Mostly sunny and hot today, with a high in the upper 90s, winds from the southwest about 5 miles per hour. Tonight, partly cloudy, a low around 78. Tomorrow, sunny and a slight bit hotter. Tomorrow evening, mostly clear. Again, we'll have a low in the upper 70s. For Monday, another sunny and hot day, the high approaching 100 degrees and a low around 79. 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
0: So, gang, if you're just joining us today here on New Southern Garden, we are talking about the things you need to be doing in your garden here at the end of July. Before the break, we were talking about deadheading and dividing perennials. And I do want to reiterate that if you are gardening for ecology, you probably don't need to be doing as much deadheading as someone who's not. Because the flower seeds, the seeds that are produced in the flower, things like coneflower, black-eyed Susan, the list goes on and on, agastache. I have seen plenty of birds coming to eat those, particularly goldfinches. They love to sit on top of those cone heads and just chow down. So the deadheading may not be for you if you are trying to make your garden for wildlife. Now, the last little bit that I want to talk about today here in July is some watering wisdom during heat waves and why watering matters a lot in July. What is going on with our soil and water when it gets dry? Well, the reality is that soil dries faster because we have high temps and high humidity. The water is being sucked out of the soil and into the air. And plants are also always releasing water through their leaves. We call it transpiration. In many cases, it's evapotranspiration because there's the evaporation aspect as well. But transpiration is where water is released as vapor, H2O vapor, water gas, through pores on the underside of leaves we call stomata. And right now in July, when it's hot, when the temperatures are high, when the humidity's high, plants lose water through transpiration at extreme rates. So they are losing water just because they're growing, just because they're alive. Think of it as kind of sweating. When you and I are working out in the garden and we are sweating, we must replenish our hydration. But if we don't, we will just dry up. It'd be terrible. Same happens to plants. Also, because we have inconsistent moisture levels, that leads to some things that we've already talked about. Things like fruit disorders, wilting, of course, and leaf scorch. There are plenty of reasons. Just this week, I had planted a new hydrangea, beautiful. This one's called Firelight. It's a panicle hydrangea, kind of like Limelight's sister, if you will. And I planted it, and I've been watering it, but I guess I missed a little bit early this week because when I went to it just a couple of days ago, the leaves have been scorched. Nice sun spots all over the leaves. Sad. But that inconsistent moisture can lead to a lot of these problems. Now, let's talk about when we water, what are the best watering practices? First of all, it is good to water early in the morning, 5 o'clock, right before the sun comes up, whatever. Now, I know you and I don't want to be out there. If we're going to work, we don't have time for that. If you've got a timer for irrigation, it's good to do that. First of all, early morning watering leads to reduced disease. Remember, watering in the day when even bacteria and fungus are going crazy in the heat can lead to an explosion of disease. But usually, because there's water on the leaves, this is the problem. This is what I was trying to get to and went a different direction. Plants need moisture at the root, not so much on the leaf. So when there's excess moisture on the leaves, other life forms can take over. Also, evaporation. In the middle of the day, you throw out water, and it may almost immediately evaporate. Just the other day, we were watering, testing an irrigation system for a client, and I noticed as the irrigation kind of slightly hit the brick of the house, by the time that head came back around, the water on the brick was gone. It had dried up. It evaporated like that very quickly. Now, when you water in the mornings, you want to water deeply. And we talked about this for tomatoes, but I want to say all plants need to be deeply watered. Think of watering deep 6 to 8 inches into the soil, kind of the depth of the root zone, not just a thin layer on the surface of the soil. And when you water, again, don't throw the water onto the foliage. Throw it at the ground. Throw it at the soil. Unless it's an emergency. That's the only reason. Keep the leaves as dry as possible. If you want to be efficient with your watering, remember, drip irrigation and soaker hoses deliver water where the plant needs it, to the root. Overhead irrigation gets the leaves wet, increases that disease chance, and not all of it hits the ground. But drip irrigation is slowly releasing water at the soil level. Well, how can you tell if your plants are heat stressed? It's quite easy. You may notice that the leaves are drooping midday, but recover at night. Maybe a bit of heat stress. Sometimes that's called flagging. Now, if the leaves do not recover at night, if they're still wilted at night, that plant needs water. Some plants will flag, just drop their leaves when it's so hot in the middle of the day and the sun's shining. But if they don't recover in the shade, in the lack of sun, maybe 8 o'clock at night, 9 o'clock at night, then that leaf, that plant is dry. If the edges of the leaves are turning brown, it could be leaf scorch. Notice the soil, too. If the soil is crusting, that's a sign. Definitely a sign that the soil is dry. If you notice on your vegetables and things that produce fruits, if the quality of the fruit is declining, like tomatoes or peppers, you probably have a plant that needs some more moisture. When you mulch, because mulch is going to be trapping, if you notice there are bare areas on your soil, there are bare soil areas, you probably want to apply mulch. There's no good time of the year, wrong time of the year. The best time of the year is when you need it. and particularly before you need it. But be sure whether you're using pine straw, shredded leaves, or wood chips that you're using 2 inches thick, and keep that mulch 2 inches away from the trunk of any plant. By mulching, you will reduce your watering needs by 30 to 50%. I notice that the areas where I have a tree or a shrub or a whole bed, which really my beds are mulched, but some are thinner on the mulch, those thin mulch or no mulch plants grow extremely slowly because they're lacking for water. So be sure you are keeping your mulch 2 inches thick and 2 inches away from the base of the plant, and you will save 30 to 50% of your water needs just with that. Some fun tidbits on the way out here. Like I mentioned, plants are sweating through their stomata, and they can lose gallons, depending on the plant, gallons of water per day in our extreme heat. You know, when I've discovered that, I thought, you know, I didn't learn that in school. I read it in some research this week, but it's like gallons of water? That's wild. And remember, watering at night doesn't cause disease by itself. It's the prolonged wetness of the leaves that matters. Keeping your leaf drier longer is what's ideal. So water in the morning, not at night. Your plant's leaves will be wet all night long. Okay, gang, thanks for joining me here on New Southern Garden for WRWH and now Red River Radio. My name's Nathan Wilson. Stay well and grow well. Mm-hmm.

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1: From NPR News in Washington, D.C., this is Weekend Edition. I'm Scott Simon. This hour, the latest is airstrikes in Iran pause and worries rise. Then Ron Elving on the Weekend Politics as the administration asks for more money for a war it says is won. Will Ukraine's attacks on a Russian retailer bring the war home to Russians? And later, Mary Steenburgen on her latest film, Pickleball Courts, Build Them and They'll Come.
2: 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And he was right.
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3: Live from NPR News in Washington, I'm Linda Kenyon. Democrats in Maine are expected to choose who will challenge Republican Senator Susan Collins in the midterms this fall. The frontrunner is a professional logger and former Maine Senate president with a populist message. Kevin Miller with Maine Public Radio has the story.
4: Troy Jackson campaigned several times with Maine's former Democratic nominee. Now that Graham Plattner is out, Jackson says he's the best person to rally the Democrats and independents.
5: We're not from the left. We're not from the right. We're from the bottom and we're rising. And I know what happens when working people decide that they've had enough.
4: Jackson served 6 years as Maine's Senate president. With his track record on workers' rights and pledged to support single-payer health care, he appears to have the support of the majority of delegates who will select a new nominee. His only opponent is Sandra Pelletier, a political newcomer and biopharmaceutical executive. For NPR News, I'm Kevin Miller.
3: President Trump has announced a new round of global tariffs. As Catherine Osborne reports, the new levies are getting sharp blowback from around the world.
6: The Trump administration put new tariffs of 10 to 12.5% on more than 80 countries, saying they didn't do enough to fight forced labor. Brazil rejects that claim. It says it's ratified more treaties on the issue than the United States at the International Labor Organization. Trump has often tussled with Brazil's left-wing government, but other South American countries with more pro-Trump presidents also got the higher 12.5% tariff level. They include Chile, where one official says the U.S. accusations do not match the facts. For NPR News, I'm Catherine Osborne in Rio de Janeiro.
3: India's education minister has tendered his resignation, meeting a key demand of student-led protesters who have been demonstrating across the country. Those protests pose the most serious challenge in years to the rule of Prime Minister Narendra Modi, as NPR's Dia Hadid reports.
7: Minister Dharmendra Pradhan's resignation was met with joy among protesters. But protest leaders said students had two more demands: action against police who attacked thousands of protesters trying to march onto Parliament on Monday, and compensation to the families of students who died by suicide after learning they would have to retake a medical entry exam after the education ministry cancelled the results of the initial test in May, saying some questions were leaked. That leak was a trigger for these protests. With the minister's resignation, it's unclear if protest leaders will be able to maintain momentum against the government or whether this emboldened students to make more demands of the government, which tried to ignore them for weeks. Dee Hadid, NPR News.
3: AAA finds the average gas prices are up to $4.11 a gallon for regular. That's up 12 cents a gallon from a week ago. You're listening to NPR News in Washington. Belgian authorities have arrested an intern at NATO's military headquarters on suspicion of spying. Terry Schultz reports a NATO official says the incident does not appear to have affected alliance operations.
8: The Belgian Federal Public Prosecutor's Office says a Canadian woman of Chinese origin was placed under arrest Friday and charged with suspected espionage on behalf of a third country following searches of her home and workplace. The suspect is an intern at NATO's military headquarters known as SHAPE, which sits about an hour's drive south of Brussels. Colonel Marty O'Donnell is the SHAPE spokesman.
9: At this time, there is no indication that NATO or SHAPE operational readiness, command and control arrangements, or ongoing tasks have been adversely affected.
8: Belgian authorities say the military alliance's security services were the first to pick up on the woman's suspicious activities, and a joint preliminary investigation with Belgian authorities was carried out before the Friday arrest. For NPR News, I'm Terry Schultz in Brussels.
3: Three new women's world records have been set at the Lumberjack World Championships in Hayward, Wisconsin. The event was filled with sawing, chopping, and log rolling. Karolina Urbanova from the Czech Republic set records in the women's underhand chop and the women's standing chop. Meredith Ingbritsen of Hayward set the record for the women's boom run, which involves sprinting across the water and back over eight red cedar logs in 13.78 seconds. 66 men and 40 women from 16 states and 9 countries took part in this competition. I'm Linda Kenyon, NPR News in Washington.
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1: This is Weekend Edition from NPR News. I'm Scott Simon. Thank you for being with us. The first time in 2 weeks, the U.S. did not strike Iran overnight. President Trump said at a press briefing yesterday the U.S. is still talking with Iran, but warned that escalating military action was also possible.
12: And we can take that to a much higher level if we want to. You know, we're prepared to do that. As you know, we're locked and loaded.
1: NPR's Emily Fang joins us. Emily, thanks so much for being with us.
13: Good morning.
1: And what are people making of this pause in U.S. strikes on Iran?
13: So here in the Middle East where I am, this pause is being widely interpreted as it's just a pause before an escalation, because Trump said this week he'd gotten reports Iran moved uranium refining centrifuges deep under this massive mountain called Pickaxe Mountain, and he said the U.S. was likely to strike the mountain, quote, very heavily. I've seen an increasingly a sign of a split in Iran between hardliners and moderates there over whether diplomacy or war is the preferred approach to the U.S. And, for example, just this weekend, Iran's government accused its own state broadcaster of censoring Iran's president. So there's a lot of uncertainty, and the United Kingdom, Germany, and France withdrew their diplomats from Tehran this week as a precaution. And here in Israel, where I am, governments locally are opening up public shelters once again in anticipation of possible bombing from Iran.
1: Are people in Israel apprehensive about the war coming back to them?
13: They are not. And Israeli officials have signaled they are ready and very willing to join the U.S. in hitting Iran again. Politically speaking, resuming war would also be a boost for Israel's Prime Minister Benjamin Netanyahu. And his office just confirmed he is heading to Washington, D.C. to meet with President Trump in the White House this coming Tuesday.
1: Meanwhile, Emily, another strategic choke point is being blockaded, this time at the mouth of the Red Sea. What's the latest?
13: Right. So Saudi Arabia has been trading fire with the Iran-backed Houthis in Yemen again. The Houthis fired at two Saudi ships in the Red Sea this week. It's part of the Houthis' blockade of the Bab al-Mandeb Strait. We've heard so much, Scott, about the Strait of Hormuz, right? But this is another key waterway in the region which connects the Red Sea to the Suez Canal. And all this means more disruption to the flow of vessels and international trade. Anyways, then Saudi Arabia struck a port in Yemen and a Yemeni island on Friday, and the Houthis say this weekend they've now aimed strikes at a city in Saudi Arabia. So this is all a developing situation I am continuing to monitor.
1: And of course, as you note, Emily, you're in Tel Aviv, and there was news out of the region about a deadly confrontation between Israeli Jewish settlers and a Palestinian village in the occupied West Bank. What do we know?
13: This is the biggest news in Israel right now. Israel's prime minister says Israelis were hiking in an area that Israel itself says is off limits for its citizens when these Israelis were attacked and one soldier and one hiker were fatally shot. But Palestinian Authority officials dispute this vehemently. We reached Ghassan Douglas, who is the mayor of Nablus governorate where this confrontation happened. And this is what he told us in an interview this morning. So he says it was a group of extreme Israeli settlers who first attacked Palestinians, four of whom were then fatally shot. Six videos taken of the incident analyzed by the advocacy group Human Rights Watch confirm his account. But in Israel, officials are calling this confrontation Arab terrorism. And the Israeli army is now mounting these raids in dozens of homes in the West Bank. And there have been several Israeli reprisal attacks on Palestinian villages.
1: And here's Emily Fang. Thanks so much.
13: Thanks, Scott.
14: 3 weeks after you'd already said Iran's military was destroyed and combat ineffective, you said, quote, Operation Epic Fury was a historic and overwhelming victory. You said Iran's military had been rendered, quote, combat ineffective for years to come. And you stated we had, quote, achieved every single objective. Were those accurate statements?
15: It certainly was, on behalf of the men and women in uniform, a historic military victory over Iran.
1: That's Defense Secretary Pete Hegseth answering Georgia Senator John Ossoff Tuesday as the administration asked for $67 billion more from the Pentagon and for the Iran war. NPR's Ron Elving joins us. Ron, thanks for being with us.
16: Good to be with you, Scott.
1: What do you make of more money for a war that has been declared won?
16: You said it in that phrase you just used, a war declared won. There is a world of difference between declaring victory in a war and actually winning a war. In this case, the war is not even over, nor is it clear how it will end, so premature at best to call a winner. This week, the U.S. began counting its losses in the lives of servicemen and women and in amounts of money that would have been unthinkable not long ago. And here's Pete Hegseth asking for still more unthinkable amounts in excess of that.
1: The president attended what's called the dignified transfer on Wednesday, and he commented to reporters on his way there.
17: Dover. Some of you are going with us to honor our heroes, and they are indeed great heroes, actually. They said, and they all of them said very strongly, we cannot let Iran have a nuclear weapon. They won't have a nuclear weapon.
1: Now, Ron, it's uncommon for a president to, in effect, put words in the mouths of fallen service members, isn't it?
16: Uncommon, indeed, and arresting for many who heard it. Trump was making these fallen warriors the actors in the propaganda video that's running in his head. He has them mouthing the line that he repeats daily, often several times, about Iran and its nuclear ambitions. Yet he is no closer to foreclosing that prospect now than he was after his previous bombing campaign, the one he said had obliterated that Iranian program. So what has changed is that American support for this war has plummeted. The war is not only below 50% approval, it's at the wrong end of a 60-40 split. And when unpopularity gets that pronounced, it makes a difference in the next set of policy decisions and in upcoming elections as well.
1: The administration announced a nuclear deal with Saudi Arabia this week to develop nuclear power. Is it still on?
16: That, too, is far from clear. It did appear to be a done deal. But Trump suddenly added a condition this week, saying the Saudis had to join the Abraham Accords, which would mean formal recognition of Israel and its right to exist. The truth is the effort to organize what are called moderate Arab states into an instrument of U.S. policy has not been enhanced by this war, which has brought damaging attacks on them and on U.S. assets in their countries.
1: And Ron, last night, the White House Correspondents Association put on the dinner that had been canceled on April 25th when an assailant fired a gun. President spoke, I gather, for a little more than an hour. What stood out to you from last night?
16: A little more than an hour, and really on script and off script. President complained about his script, wondered who could have written some parts of it. Near the end of the speech, after he had insulted a number of correspondents, he did essentially repeat the ritual tribute to the freedom of the press and the First Amendment. And then he was also wearing, by the end of the speech, a Trump in 2028 hat.
1: Meaning?
16: Meaning, well, that perhaps he has not abandoned the ambition of a third term. And one more monument on the Washington landscape, meaning that dinner that you referenced last night, just turns out to be one more that Trump felt he had to remodel.
1: NPR senior contributor Ron Elvin, thanks so much.
16: Thank you, Scott.
1: Perhaps you saw the ecstatic scenes this week of Spain's World Cup championship team arriving back home after they won the tournament in a thrilling 1-0, it's soccer, 1-0 victory over Argentina. La Roja, as they've become known for their red jerseys, took off from Newark Airport, landed in Madrid, and rode in an open-topped red bus emblazoned Stars Shine Together, to be acclaimed by an estimated 2 million fans shouting, cheering, and sobbing as the team hoisted the World Cup trophy. You may wonder, what fuels great athletes to play 120 minutes against their mightiest competitors, win by a single goal, and then fly through the night across the Atlantic to parade before their grateful nation? Love of country, love of the game, or pizza from West Orange, New Jersey. Shortly after Spain secured their victory, the phone trilled at Bagels by Jarrett, or BXJ, which also calls themselves the most confused bagel shop you've ever loved. The owner, Jarrett Seltzer, and his crew also make pizza, and had made a stack of them for Norway's World Cup team after they defeated Brazil in the round of 16. I guess they don't have a lot of pizza in Norway, Jarrett Seltzer told us. Maybe when the world's best soccer players flop to the ground in theatrical pain to try and draw fouls, they whisper to each other, "Psst, try the pizza at BXJ." Because on Norway's apparent recommendation, the Spanish team ordered 46 pies, pepperoni, margarita, and buffalo chicken. And a few gluten-free, Seltzer told us. He also said that he had been restlessly experimenting for months to perfect his recipe for pizza dough to go from good to better, he said. But hard work really does pay off, he told us. To feed the guys who just won the World Cup? I don't know if there's a cooler feeling. You try and do something as good as you can and get better and better, and then just one day it all pays off, Jarrett Seltzer said. Like it did for us and those guys on the team. You're always eating such healthy diets. What's a better way to say, finally, we won, than a big New Jersey pizza?

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1: The City Park Players in Alexandria are holding auditions for their production of Misery, the chilling stage adaptation of Stephen King's unforgettable psychological thriller. 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
2: I'm Linda Kenyon with these headlines. The conflict between the U.S. and Iran shows no signs of easing. The U.S. military has fired on a merchant vessel it says was attempting to search its blockade of Iranian ports as Iran targeted American strongholds around the Persian Gulf. Democrats in Maine are meeting today to choose a candidate to face longtime Republican Senator Susan Collins. The state party convention has coalesced around former Senate President Troy Jackson to replace Graham Platner, who dropped out of the race amid allegations of rape, which he denies. President Trump returned to the stage of the rescheduled White House Correspondents Association dinner last night. His appearance came 3 months after a gunman attempted to breach the original dinner. I'm Linda Kenyon, NPR News.

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1: This is Weekend Edition from NPR News. I'm Scott Simon. There is a new front in the war between Russia and Ukraine, online retail. Overnight, Ukrainian drones attacked a facility that's tied to Russia's equivalent of Amazon, a company called Wildberries. It was the 10th Ukrainian drone strike against Wildberries warehouses this week. NPR's Charles Maines joins us now from Moscow. Charles, thanks so much for being with us.
2: Thanks for having me on the show.
1: Tell us about how these attacks have been going on this week.
2: Well, starting last Saturday and just about every day since, Ukrainian drones have struck these giant warehouses belonging to Wildberries, causing massive fires to facilities outside of Moscow, outside of St. Petersburg, and several cities in the south of Russia. The costs have come in lives. At least 9 workers are dead, dozens more injured, several of whom are migrant workers from Central Asia. But of course, there's also material costs. Wildberries is Russia's largest online retailer, and its warehouses are full of goods from small and mid-sized Russian businesses who've taken to social media to say these attacks have caused their financial ruin.
3: Today, as a result of the беспилотной атаки, сгорел склад.
2: So this is just one example. Kirill Valov, who runs a small clothing line, sounding rather depressed here as he describes how a third of his product, $150,000 in goods, just went up in smoke in a Wildberries warehouse outside of Moscow.
1: But what can you tell us about Wildberries?
2: Well, you know, you might have this impression of Russian business as run by oligarchs, gray men in gray suits. Wildberries is about as far as that as you can go. It's really kind of a remarkable story. It was founded by a woman named Tatiana Kim in 2004. She was a school teacher turned stay-at-home mom who started selling hard-to-find quality clothes out of her family's apartment. Now, critics will say there's a bit of public relations myth-making going on here. Kim got a bit of money from her then-husband who worked in the IT sector that helped launch the business. But fundamentally, Wildberries is a story of a woman who had an idea that caught on. You know, it's not a business empire handed to her from the spoils of Soviet industry or, say, resource extraction.
1: How did it become Russia's biggest online retailer? The Wildberries, it doesn't sound like a Russian name.
2: It is not a very Russian name, Scott. Kim chose Wildberries and the company's neon pink WB logo because she thought it sounded positive, progressive, and Western. Kim actually taught English. And in the Russian context, it was an important piece of this brighter, you know, middle-class, consumer-driven future that so many Russians seem to want and that seems so within reach as the Russian economy grew in the aughts and beyond. As Kim herself says to the camera in this Wildberries commercial from a few years ago, what if everyone could choose what they wanted? And well, a lot of people chose Wildberries, particularly amid the war in Ukraine and Western sanctions that followed. You know, as key Western brands packed up and left, online retail really took over. Little Wildberries distribution points popped up on seemingly every corner, and it's made ordering online deliveries incredibly convenient and preserved a sense of normalcy, I think, for the Russian consumer. It's also made Tatiana Kim rich. Her net worth is around $8 billion with a B. That's making this former school teacher Russia's wealthiest woman.
1: Why do you think Ukraine is attacking Wildberries?
2: Well, Ukraine says, yeah, Wildberries sells everything, and that includes military hardware.
4: Сьогодні є ураження поблизу Москви, також в Тамбовському регіоні. Це російська логістика, зокрема.
2: Here's Ukrainian President Volodymyr Zelensky announcing the first attack on Wildberries last Saturday and saying the warehouses were used to distribute navigation systems and components for drone production, as well as other supplies for the Russian army.
1: And is that true?
2: Well, Tatiana Kim denies it, and so does the Kremlin, which calls the targeting of Wildberry an act of terrorism. What I'll say is this. Wildberries doesn't sell weapons, but it does carry items which might fall into the category of dual-use technology, whether that's civilian toy drones or camouflage hunting gear or electronics, whose computer chips could be of some use on the battlefield. And whether that justifies these attacks or not, Kyiv seems to have decided that hitting commercial logistics hubs is yet another way to bring the war home to Russians, along with, say, strikes on energy infrastructure. And I think Russians are learning what Ukrainians have known for several years now, that these soft targets are really, really difficult to defend.
1: NPR's Charles Maines in Moscow, thanks so much.
2: Thank you, Scott.
1: President Trump has been reshaping his trade policy since the Supreme Court ruled against a raft of tariffs months ago. Just yesterday, the president announced new duties on more than 80 countries. That's after weeks of threatening to and actually levying other new fees on imports to the U.S. NPR's Daniel Kurtzleben reports on Trump's rebuilt tariff regime.
5: On February 20th, the day the Supreme Court struck down his tariffs, President Trump made it clear that he was determined to enact more tariffs anyway.
6: But other alternatives will now be used to replace the ones that the court incorrectly rejected. We have alternatives. Great alternatives.
5: Alternatives referred to laws the administration might use after the court said tariffs under the president's preferred route, a 1977 law called the International Emergency Economic Powers Act, or IEEPA, were unlawful. Since then, the administration has used several of those alternatives, including with a flurry of tariff activity this week. The president imposed 50% tariffs on some Canadian goods to start in just under a month. To impose those, he invoked a 1930 law that has never been used for tariffs before. The administration said those were to counter Canada's own retaliatory tariffs.

0: air.
1: You know, we got to stop the fires up there. If we can help them, we'll help them. But maybe they should pay us some damages or something, or we should do some tariffs.
0: The administration also this week effectively replaced an expiring global 10% tariff with a new set of fees of 10 and 12.5% on goods from all of the country's biggest trading partners. They're imposing these under a law that allows the U.S. to tariff to counter, quote, unfair trade practices. The administration accused all of those major trading partners of importing goods made with forced labor. Not everyone believes that's a good faith explanation. Here was Oregon Democratic Senator Ron Wyden at a trade hearing this week.
2: Trump's next trade scheme is ordering USTR to reconstruct his illegal global tariffs under the guise of addressing forced labor.
0: And in addition, the president this week on social media threatened future tariffs on pharmaceuticals, using still another law aimed at protecting national security. Especially compared to pre-Trump levels, all these tariffs add up.
3: Prior to this administration, average tariff rates were on the order of 2%.
0: Robert McClelland is a senior fellow who tracks tariffs at the left-leaning Tax Policy Center. He found that the average tariff rate spiked to more than 17% for a few weeks last year. This year, things have moderated some.
3: When the Supreme Court ruled that IEEPA tariffs were unconstitutional, the average rate fell from 13-ish percent to about 10.5%, 10%.
0: That's roughly where it is now, lower than at its peak, but far higher than pre-Trump levels. Behind that 10% average rate is a patchwork of tariffs on individual goods, like aluminum, lumber, and semiconductors, and individual countries like Brazil. And they're all instituted using multiple statutes known to trade experts by three-digit numbers, 122, 338, 232, 301, for the sections of laws being invoked. All these tariffs under all these laws could make life harder for American businesses. Kathleen Clausen is a law professor at Georgetown University.
4: It has created a much more complex landscape with all of the three digits going at once and having to figure out, do they add, how does one fit with the other, what are the exceptions, da, da, da. It is a far more complex landscape, I think, than it was a year ago.
0: An array of tariffs under all those laws means potential legal challenges. Alex Durante is a senior economist at the right-leaning Tax Foundation who also worked on the first Trump administration's Council of Economic Advisors. He expects legal challenges against the tariffs and that the administration is scrutinizing trade law as a result.
5: I think the government is going to perhaps really, really try, I think, you know, more so than they have in the past, to kind of really nail down, like, what was actually the intention of these authorities? Like, what does the statutes say?
0: The Trump administration's central argument for the tariffs is that they'll have long-term economic benefits, primarily boosting manufacturing. U.S. Trade Representative Jamison Greer put it this way at a Senate hearing this week.
6: The problems the president's trade policy seeks to solve are generational. These things were not broken in a day, and they won't be fixed overnight, but they must be fixed.
0: The manufacturing boom has not come yet. Employment in the sector remains below where it was when Trump took office. And while the administration has reported large foreign investment pledges as a result of trade agreements, it's still not clear how big they'll be or what they'll yield. That means committing to tariffs is a political gamble. Trump is asking voters to weigh a policy they may dislike now against what might happen in the future. Danielle Kurtzleben, NPR News.
7: Many of the old places where friendships formed, the office, houses of worship, maybe the VFW, may have become less central to people's lives. It's part of what's been called a friendship recession. Americans spending dramatically less time with friends than they did a decade ago. As Leslie McClurg of member station KQED reports, a growing number of apps and services are trying to bring people back together.
8: When Jen Hobbs moved to Oakland last summer, she assumed friends would come naturally at the coffee shop or after an exercise class. But 6 months in,
9: on New Year's, I was kind of reflecting on things and I realized, I still don't have any friends.
8: She made it her resolution to fix that and downloaded every friendship app that she had seen advertised on Instagram. Some are simple, like Bumble for Friends, which works much like the company's dating app. But instead of swiping for lovers, you're swiping for pals. Others, like Time Left, go further by matching users with like-minded strangers for a meal.
10: In restaurants across the country, total strangers are gathering for conversation and community over shared meals.
8: If that doesn't work, you can pay a premium for platforms that set folks up for a series of get-togethers.
9: Could it really be so easy? Like, could I just pay for the...

0: app and then have friends.
1: It's really normal for people to assume the solutions for whatever problem they've got is something they can find in an app.
2: That's Jeffrey Hall. He directs the Relationship and Technology Lab at the University of Kansas. He says people might want to lower their expectations.
1: You do not get to build a friendship by snapping your fingers or wanting it to be so.
2: His research shows that it can take about 50 hours together to turn acquaintances into friends and many, many more to build real closeness.
1: You have to put time into it.
2: Which may be why he says friendship apps haven't taken off like dating apps. While about 30% of married couples meet online, only about 5% of friendships begin that way. And most of those friends connect through message boards or online gaming. Still, friendship apps can help.
1: The coordination, the geolocation, the reminders, the messaging, the enrollment, all of that
2: is an ideal candidate. She's young, so comfortable online, and new to a city. Her experience suggests these apps work best when they create the conditions for friendships to grow rather than expecting an instant connection. One-on-one meetup apps didn't work for her, but an app called Real Roots did. It set her up with 9 women who met every Tuesday for 6 weeks.
0: It really worked because the series is over now and me and the girls still meet every Tuesday.
2: Recently, they scheduled a craft night to make glitter cups. Another time, they took a pole dancing class. Tonight, they're at a Berkeley cafe for board games.
3: Battleship is over there, and we played Connect Four.
2: They settled on Hues and Cues. Hobbs sets up the board.
4: If you're in the square, you get 2 points. If you're on the exact color, you get 3 points.
2: In between the moves, they talked about the apps that had failed to work. Morgan Ezer said she didn't have any luck with Bumble BFF.
5: It just felt weird. I don't think I ever actually got off the app and met people because it felt like I was dating, but I wasn't.
2: Kelsey Mannion agreed. She said swiping was hollow.
6: It felt like it was easier to ghost people.
2: They all said meeting up in a group week after week was the key. And that same organizing principle, bringing people together in groups over and over again, is working even without an app. Across town in Oakland, Emily Steelhammer also found that swiping wasn't enough. The real connections came after joining a group called Friend Cult. Members pay monthly dues and are brought together weekly with other locals for a meal.
7: Man, on a Wednesday night when I'm like, I don't have to do any work to get some social nutrition tonight.
2: Tonight, Friend Cult is at a pizza joint called Hesher's.
8: Cheers. Cheers.
7: I just got pulled into all these really interesting conversations. I felt great when I left.
2: So maybe you can't swipe your way to friendship, but showing up again and again, whether it's through an app, a service, or simply in the real world, is likely what will give people the connection they're craving. For NPR News, I'm Leslie McClurg in Oakland.

0: And you're listening to Weekend Edition from NPR News. This summer, we're sampling some spectacular breakfast with NPR's international correspondents. Today, NPR's Emmanuel Okinwoto takes us to Nigeria for a deep-fried bean dish that's both savory and stirs a national discussion there.
1: Having time for breakfast can be a luxury in Lagos, where millions of people are on the move long before dawn to beat the city's notorious traffic. Street vendors weave through the gridlock, selling boiled eggs and sausage rolls or puff puff, a sweet and addictive spongy snack made from fried dough. But one of the most ubiquitous roadside breakfast staples found all over the city is akara. It's a delicious, savory snack made from blended beans, chopped onions and spices, then deep-fried in spoonfuls until crisp and golden on the outside, while soft and fluffy in the middle.
2: You just soak it in water. You squeeze to peel off the skin. When you finish washing it.
1: It's a process Vivian Ozowa knows by heart. She and her husband, Jonathan, make a living running a roadside store in Lagos.
2: I add many things because I like people having healthy items into my own recipe. Sometimes I put ginger.
1: And there are many ways to enjoy it. Some have it plain, others in a sandwich wrapped with bread, or with ogi, a fermented porridge. They've been running this store for the last decade, coming here along this busy commercial street every morning before sunrise.
2: So I wake up by that 4

0: my days and my preparation. So by 6, I should be here.
1: Akara's origins are in Nigeria and West Africa, but its trail can be found around the world. In countries like Brazil, where more than 5 million enslaved Africans were taken during the transatlantic slave trade, Africans recreated and preserved the recipes they knew. What is known as akara in Nigeria is akaraje in parts of South America, often split open and filled with shrimp and other Afro-Brazilian flavors. But akara isn't just part of Nigeria's history. In recent months, it's also become a political talking point here.
2: We're trying to give hope, and to start akara business doesn't take a lot of money.
1: In May, comments by Nigeria's First Lady, Remi Tinubu, sparked widespread outrage. A former senator, she was describing the government's efforts to tackle rising poverty in Africa's most populous country. She said the government had, quote, encouraged poorer Nigerians by offering grants to help them start small informal businesses, such as selling akara on the street.
3: If you like to fry akara, let me hear you say yeah, yeah. Yeah, yeah.
1: The First Lady's comments sparked an instant backlash and a wave of satire and song. Akara has become an unlikely symbol of the cost of living crisis.
3: If you want to sell akara, let me hear you say yeah, yeah. Yeah, yeah.
1: While the government sees businesses like these as an opportunity, to Vivian Ozowa, it reflects the lack of it.
0: Do you know what it means to be a graduate? See me coming out this morning. See, I don't sleep.
1: Ozowa qualified as a teacher, but neither she or her husband could find well-paid work.
0: He's my life partner. I cannot do it alone.
1: So her husband fries the akara and she makes the pap. Like many things in Nigeria, akara tells a bigger story about how a humble breakfast made from beans, onions and spices can reveal centuries of history and today's struggle to make ends meet. Emmanuel Akinwotu, NPR News, Lagos.
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5: Today,
6: mostly sunny and hot today, with a high in the upper 90s, winds from the southwest about 5 miles per hour. Tonight, partly cloudy, a low around 78. Tomorrow, sunny and a slight bit hotter. Tomorrow evening, mostly clear. Again, we'll have a low in the upper 70s. For Monday, another sunny and hot day, the high approaching 100 degrees and a low around 79. 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
9: I'm Linda Kenyon with these headlines. Tensions continue between the U.S. and Iran. The U.S. military says it fired on a merchant vessel attempting to breach its blockade of Iranian ports. At the same time, Iran targeted American strongholds around the Persian Gulf. Evacuations are underway in the suburbs of Bordeaux, France, amid a massive wildfire. These fires have already forced the evacuation of some 200,000 people in southwestern France and central Spain. Maine Democrats are meeting today to pick a candidate to face longtime Republican Senator Susan Collins. Democrats have coalesced around former Senate President Troy Jackson to replace Graham Platner. I'm Linda Kenyon, NPR News in Washington.

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1: This is Weekend Edition from NPR News. I'm Scott Simon. A group of youngsters are in a braiding craze in their second grade classroom. They will braid anything: shoelaces, hair, friendship bracelets, the tails on their My Little Ponies. This picture book is called Story Rug and is written by the award-winning author and illustrator Sophie Blackall.
2: There's one kid who doesn't have anything to braid, and his name is Noah. And so he begins to braid, by default, rags that are torn into strips. And it ends up, I'm just going to spoil it right here, it ends up as a classroom rug. And I did not illustrate this book because Phoebe Wall illustrated this book. And it is so beautiful.
3: Oh, thank you.
1: For our series Picture This, Phoebe Wall and Sophie Blackall talk about why it's Wall, not Blackall, who illustrates this book.
2: So here's the story. I've always loved rag rugs. I have them in my house, old ones, and I stare at the fabric and lie on them, kind of wondering who wore these clothes all this time ago and the stories that are woven into these rugs. And I had written a version of this story. And when I embark upon a picture book, I like to not know everything about it. I like to have that shimmery thing in my peripheral vision that if I look at too quickly, it darts away, and the sort of unsolved puzzle of it. But with this story, I could see around the corner. I knew exactly what this book would look like if it was done by my own hand. And then it felt like I'd already done it. It was, what's the point? And then came the thrilling part of how it would be if somebody else illustrated this.
3: And one of my biggest tasks when making the illustrations was to try and overshadow my own anxiety about what was in Sophie's head.
2: The amazing thing is, once I did see them, I could no longer see my own. Mine have just disappeared in a puff of smoke. I can no longer see the pictures that I could see so clearly, which is the sort of magic of it, I think.
3: I drew them in a limited palette. I used I used a yellow, an orangey red, a light blue, a light green, a brown, and a darker brown for all of my line work. And I drew them with a digital brush that kind of mimics colored pencil or crayon. I wanted them to feel like bright and textured and busy in the way that like real classrooms, when you go into them, are often explosions of color and texture and busyness.
2: Can I take this moment to just admire the details in this book? Because I can't get enough of it. I've pored over these pages, and every time I do, I find something new. When you look at the classroom, I just want to open the book now. So I'm sorry if there's rustling pages, but this is radio. This is real. In the classrooms, you see the pet axolotls. You see the spray bottle of cleaner. You see the kids' projects on the wall and things made out of toilet paper rolls and the teacher's pinboard with, you know, her birthday cards and the picture of her cat. And I just love it. I love it all so much.
3: Those are some of my favorite things to do. And also simultaneously, the way that I really torture myself. I mean, sometimes I look at gorgeous minimalist picture books and I think, wait a second, I could just make a picture simpler. It's like I can't, it does not even occur to me in the moment when I'm making it, because I'm like, well, I have to draw the postcard of the cat. And what else would she have on her bulletin board? Where did she go to college? So that then there can be a little pennant from her college. And where's the outlet in this room?
2: Yes, the outlet. I have drawn so many outlets in rooms. And I once met a parent who said their kid was obsessed with outlets in books, and it just made me so happy. It validated yes. my entire career's work.
3: The first thing that occurred to me was like, well, it's a braided rug. And like, what if I actually braided the rug? And what if I actually got all this fabric and then ripped it and made it super textured feeling? And I ran into some logistical things with that too, because I could only get small swatches of the exact fabrics that I had in mind for this book from the Etsy shop. And I did miraculously find an Etsy shop that had vintage fabrics that were like all of the patterns that I needed for the book, which was really incredible. There's like a bunny pattern, there's pink polka dots, there's green floral. I think the one that I had to order was a

0: yellow sari scrap, and I ended up ordering that from a different shop that I think actually it came in a bag of yellow sari scraps that came from India. And so at first I really had this idea of like using the real fabric, but then I realized like, oh, I'm not going to have enough of the real fabric. So I ended up deciding when I decided to make it digitally that I would scan in my fabric on my scanner, and then I could kind of adjust the color and play with the scale a little bit and make it live more within the palette of the book while also kind of like popping out and being the only exceptions to the limited palette.
1: I love hearing all of that. I think the more specificity, the more unique and personal and tangible something is, the more that kids are going to engage with it and actually make something that is their own, whether they use this book and make a rag rug, but whether they look at these pictures and see themselves in it.
0: That's really one of the things that drew me to this book, because my grandma was a big rag rug maker and came from a line of rag rug makers. I grew up with all the beautiful rag rugs in her house and in our house that her mother and grandmother had made throughout the Depression. And
1: wow,
0: there was always the story of my great grandmother working so hard on her rag rug that then she wouldn't let anyone walk on it. And so when my grandma was little, the telephone like was on one side of the living room and the door was on the other. And she would have to walk around the periphery of the room to answer the telephone because so much work had gone into the precious rag rug that it could not be tread upon.
1: I love that.
0: Yeah, I mean, like you wrote into the book, it's such a beautiful way to preserve these things that feel so precious and hold so many memories. You know, they're in our old photos, you know, of the blankets and the quilts on the bed. And
1: right. The other thing that I love is the weaving in of the stories. And in this book, during the process of braiding, where everybody joins in and braids things that they bring from home, clothing and special old blankets and curtains and things. Each bit of fabric has a story imbued in it, and the kids tell each other stories and their teacher reads them stories, and all those stories become woven into the thing that they make. And I love the idea of these kids with all of their stories getting woven into the rug and then it being a rug that they sit on to listen to and tell more stories.
2: That's author Sophie Blackall and illustrator Phoebe Wall talking about their new children's book, Story Rug. Our series is produced by Samantha Balaban, and for more conversations like this one, you can head to npr.org/picturethis. Dink, dink, dink. Is pickleball a sport? You know, like soccer, tennis, or baseball, with history, tradition, and gravitas? Or is it mostly, and maybe merely, an amusement, a distraction? Well, the country club where Dusty Boyd is the tennis pro is under pressure to expand the number of pickleball courts, and as his father, the club's general manager, puts it in a PowerPoint presentation to the board.
3: An epidemic is sweeping across our once great nation, and its name is pickleball.
4: Oh.
3: The novel coronavirus of sports.
2: The Dink is a new film starring Jake Johnson, who is also a producer, Mary Steenburgen, Annette Harris, and Aaron Chen, Ben Stiller and Andy Roddick. John McEnroe also show up to play. And Jake Johnson, the actor known for the sitcom New Girl, and Mary Steenburgen, the Academy Award-winning Best Supporting Actress for her role in Melvin and Howard, and has starred in many films, joined us now. Thank you both very much for being with us.
5: Thank you.
6: Our pleasure. Thank you.
2: Let me ask you both, were you aware of this animosity towards pickleball before you signed on to this project?
6: Not really. I had barely heard of pickleball, and about 2 months before the movie started shooting, my son gave me a paddle and told me he thought I would be good at this game and that I would love it, and he was right. So I had only just started playing when the movie began.
2: Mr. Johnson.
5: I was new to it all. I thought it's very funny that there's a battle between the tennis players and the pickleballers. I am not connected to either world, so it was fun to get into a culture and see the differences of the two cultures. So all of that felt like a richness and enough area to explore in terms of this movie.
2: You play Dusty, who's a great athlete from an early age, but there is, if I might put it this way, a big but in his story, isn't there?
5: He was being driven very hard by his father, played by the iconic Ed Harris. His father had a real goal for how he wanted his son to win at tennis, and that was going to be, you know, the hammer and power hitting, where he wanted his son to have the fastest serve of anybody in the game.
4: No.
5: Vero Beach Classic.
4: Oh, my God.
5: The year was 2000, me versus Andy Roddick.
7: And I was crushing him.
8: And a go hammer! That's my son!
9: That's where evil Mr. Andy decided to play dirty.
10: Yeah, he tried to ice me by taking a bathroom break.
5: And then at a young age, after sweeping through the amateurs, young Dusty faces a young Andy Roddick and meets his maker.
2: Mary Steenburgen, tell us a little bit about Candace, because pickleball and the friends in that circle have helped her through a rough patch, haven't they?
6: Candace, she went through a hard time with a divorce and loss of a lot of friends, and I think she is somewhat lonely, but she starts playing the game with her friends and she loves it, but they partner up with each other and she is always having to partner with random people. And that's how she meets Dusty. I'm assuming this is your first time playing.
10: But I think it's going to be just fine. I'm a former tennis pro, so I'm not really sweating pickleball.
6: It's not tennis.
10: I know, it's pickleball. It's even worse.
6: Okay. We should go over this. Look, I hate to lose.
10: Oh, then we have one thing in common, because so do I.
6: Okay.
2: Jake Johnson, as you mentioned, Ed Harris, plays your father. Now, this film is mostly hilarious, but some of those scenes between father and son can be very hard to watch.
5: I think this movie is a comedy, but what I love about it, the tone feels pretty unique to me in that there's some heart to it. I think the Candace and Dusty story has a lot of heart to it. I think the father and son story matters. It matters to the characters. It matters to the tone of the movie. We are moments. We are sacrificing jokes to build story, which I don't think people expect when they hear a pickleball movie.
2: You just used a phrase I don't believe I've heard before, pickleball movie.
6: Well, we are the Caddyshack of pickleball.
2: Did you have to play a lot of pickleball to make this film work?
5: We played a ton of pickleball. We played a ton of tennis. We had Brad Gilbert, the tennis coach, you know, who coached Andy in real life. And we had a lot of pickleball pros coming and hit with us. So the ability to play and to play at a relatively high level was important to a lot of the people behind the scenes.
2: Christine Bergen, do you actually have any scenes with John McEnroe and Andy Roddick?
6: I just sit with John and keep asking him who he's talking to and things like that.
8: There's that trademark Roddick speed. Dusty doesn't have any room to breathe. This could get out of hand quickly.
6: Who are you talking to?
8: The fans.
6: I didn't really have any scenes with Andy, but he very kindly hit with me, which was great.
2: Pickleball or tennis?
6: We played pickleball, but he gave me some tips I still think about.
2: I don't want to give people the scary impression that there's a message to this movie, but there is a kind of lesson, isn't there?
5: I'm with you when you say you don't want to scare people with a message, because part of the reason I wanted to make this movie is I feel like entertainment in the last few years has changed and it's become like a teaching tool. And I don't think that's what movies are. I think they're great when they're really nice distractions and entertainment. And so I guess the lesson of this would be more of an old school movie lesson, and that is believe in yourself and figure out who you are and find what makes you happy, even if that's not what makes somebody else happy. But it's more of those big general lessons as opposed to more a specific how to live your life type lesson.
2: Either you playing pickleball now?
6: I am. I play a lot.
2: Really?
6: Yeah, really. I love it. It makes me so happy.
2: So, forgive me, it's none of my business, and of course I'm not likely to be invited, but is there like a whole celebrity get-together at your pickleball court now?
6: There's no celebrities. Well, that's not true. I've played with my daughter-in-law, Lily Collins. My son that's married to her, Charlie McDowell, is a brilliant pickleball player. He's got 2 silver medals from European tournaments, and he's really good.
2: Jake Johnson, as we note, you're a producer of this film. What's next for you, a Tiddlywink saga?
5: I would definitely do another Dink with this cast and crew. I loved that. I'm jumping back into TV, which feels like a real natural home for me. I grew up loving network television. Cheers is, you know, my favorite show of all time. Roseanne, those kind of shows really meant a lot to me in my youth. I'm playing a detective on a show starting in fall called Sunset PI, and I loved Columbo. And so the chance to do a detective but be in a 30-minute comedic format with Dan Gore and Luke Del Treci writing it, who are the Brooklyn Nine-Nine guys, feels like such a dream. So I feel very excited about that.
2: So the quick answer is no, no Tiddlywinks film.
5: I mean, hey, man, you never know.
2: Jake Johnson and Mary Steenburgen star in The Dink. Thank you both so much for being with us.
5: Thank you so much.
6: Yeah.
2: And we're inspired. BJ Lederman does our theme music. Why not a pickleball match? I'm Scott Simon.
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2: From NPR News in Washington, D.C., this is Weekend Edition. I'm Scott Simon. This hour, the White House Correspondents' Dinner, take two. Then, summers are getting dangerously hot in Europe. A Paris architect says that France must find ways to cool its famously beautiful old buildings.
14: How can we, as architects, very much focus on adapting what's already there, what's already built, and what's no longer performing well because the climate is changing?
2: Then sports, the WNBA at midseason, and LeBron on the move, and a new novel about strangers on a train who trade stories, true and not. I made you up inside my head. First, our newscast. Today is Saturday, July 25th, 2026.
15: With live from NPR News in Washington, I'm Linda Kenyon. Tensions remain high between the U.S. and Iran, even after the U.S. said it ended its attacks for the first time in 2 weeks. But as NPR's Emily Fang reports, countries in the Middle East are still preparing for an escalation in the war.
16: Trump said this week he'd gotten reports Iran moved uranium refining centrifuges deep under a huge mountain called Pickaxe Mountain, and said the U.S. was likely to strike the mountain, quote, very heavily. In Iran, hardliners have been pushing for increased military action against the U.S. and its allies, while rhetoric from senior leaders calling for negotiation has been dampened. This week, the United Kingdom, Germany, and France withdrew their diplomats from Tehran as a precaution in case the war with Iran kicks up a notch. And across Israel, municipalities reopened public shelters, citing an increased risk of bombing from Iran in the coming days. Emily Fang, NPR News, Tel Aviv.
15: President Trump's latest set of tariffs comes at a challenging time for the U.S. economy. They're also raising concerns about the cost of living among American households. NPR's Raphael Norm has the story.
17: The White House frames the sweeping new tariffs ranging from 10 to 12.5% as a matter of human rights and market fairness. Although they're not significantly higher than the temporary ones they're replacing, economists caution they will likely have a negative economic impact. The budget lab at Yale University estimates it could drive up consumer inflation by 0.7 percentage points and will be equivalent to a tax of nearly $1,100 a year on American households. That's at a time when many families are already struggling with high gas prices and paying more at the grocery store. And it will continue the uncertainty being felt by American businesses. Rafael Nam, NPR News.
15: Wildfires continue to rage in southern Europe. NPR's Eleanor Beardsley reports evacuations are underway in the suburbs of the southwest French city of Bordeaux.
18: French Prime Minister Sébastien Lecornu said the fire had reached conditions that, quote, we have never seen before, and that more than 141,000 people have been evacuated from the Gironde and Landes region, which lie close to Bordeaux. President Emmanuel Macron has mobilized the army to assist as firefighters battle blazes they say are spreading quickly in high winds and across parched land. Fires are also raging near the Spanish capital of Madrid. Scientists say Europe is heating faster than other places on the planet due to man-made global warming conditions. Three consecutive heat waves have left drought conditions across the continent. EU figures say more than 1,200 fires have already burned through 600,000 acres this year. Eleanor Beardsley, NPR News.
15: You're listening to NPR News in Washington. A slate of popular peptide therapies has won the backing of a key advisory panel to the federal government. This is just the first step in a series of steps that could eventually open up broader access to these experimental drugs. NPR's Will Stone reports.
19: The panel of advisors recommended the Food and Drug Administration reclassify almost all of the compounds under consideration so that specialized pharmacies in the U.S. could begin offering them. The outcome represents a win for Health Secretary Robert F. Kennedy Jr., who has publicly supported peptide therapies, and the broader wellness and longevity industry, which stands to profit substantially. The yes votes run counter to the FDA's own position. Scientists repeatedly cautioned there was limited data on safety and efficacy in humans. These peptides are not approved drugs. They are promoted widely online for uses like injury recovery, muscle growth, and more. The final decision is up to the FDA, which typically follows the panel's recommendations. Will Stone, NPR News.
15: Remember Punch the Monkey? The orphan primate at a Japanese zoo is marking his first birthday tomorrow. Punch, who stole people's hearts by clinging to an orangutan plush toy, still attracts big crowds. He's received more than 2,000 birthday cards from around the world. Punch, whose mother abandoned him when he was a baby, now has made friends at the zoo. The zoo also says he no longer appears to be bullied by the other monkeys, and he no longer holds on to that plush toy. I'm Linda Kenyon, NPR News in Washington.
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2: This is Weekend Edition from NPR News. I'm Scott Simon. And thank you for being with us. In April, the White House Correspondents' Dinner came to an abrupt end. That dinner was interrupted when a gunman fired shots in the lobby of the Washington Hilton, and the president and other attendees had to be evacuated. The dinner was rescheduled for last night, and President Trump made jokes about bulletproof vests and said he was taking a softer tone with the media than he'd planned in his original speech.
1: Oh, that was going to be a doozy. I was so psyched. I was going to rip people. And I don't know, just something changed. It really for the better, but I just wouldn't want to do that. But we'll do a little ripping, if you don't mind.
2: How ripping did the president get? NPR's media correspondent David Folkenflik joins us. David, thanks so much for being with us.
3: Pleasure.
2: Let's just say there's often a rift, seemingly, between the White House and the media. Mm-hmm. Did they have a civil dinner?
3: Well, I would say it was civil, but it was pretty surreal.
2: You heard the president's speech. What do you take from it?
3: Well, first, let me say there were folks from NPR at the dinner, and I don't speak for NPR on this. I'm talking to you, Scott, as your media critic this morning. I would say from a Trump standpoint, you know, he was there, you know, at the lectern for over an hour, giving us a fair amount of one-liners, going after his critics, the people who are his political opponents, the Democrats, potential opponents for the – or not opponents, but potential replacements for the next presidential race, people he sees as enemies, people in the press. You know, and anytime the guy's in front of a microphone, he's going to indulge in these instincts. From my perspective, somebody who thinks about comedy, he sounded a lot like Don Rickles channeled by Christopher Walken. But these were jokes, by and large, that weren't landing. I mean, people were standing or sitting stone-faced in front of it. There wasn't a lot of mirth and laughter that night, even though it's supposed to be a night where, yes, he pokes fun at everybody else, but a president, any president, you know, goes after himself as well, in the spirit of acknowledging the press's job is to kind of hold him accountable.
2: And we should remind ourselves it wasn't just an occasion for comedy, or maybe we should phrase that attempts at comedy, because journalism awards were given at the dinner, often for tough coverage of the president and the administration. How did that go?
3: Well, look, you know, it was, as I said, surreal. You saw the Wall Street Journal being honored for stories breaking revelations of Trump's contribution to a birthday book for the disgraced late financier Jeffrey Epstein 2 decades ago. You know, that was the occasion for Trump to personally sue the Wall Street Journal in a multi-billion dollar suit over that story. He, you know, kind of grimaced and smirked and nonetheless shook the hands of the reporters. Tyler Pager of The New York Times was honored for his reporting. The Department of Justice was just forced to withdraw subpoena to him and to colleagues for their testimony in front of a grand jury over a story that outraged the White House about security concerns within the government over the new Air Force One aircraft that was gifted to the president by the Qatari government. You know, this was an extraordinary juxtaposition of these incredible clash between these two institutions, the New York Times just having prevailed in court and the president's administration.
2: David, how would you characterize relations between Trump and the media?
3: Well, I mean, the president has used in his return to power the levers of government, regulatory, the Justice Department, you know, a constriction of access to shut down the ability of the public to learn information about the government that does things with their tax dollars and in their name, and of the press to report it independently. You know, he's privately sued, as I mentioned, the Wall Street Journal, but also a number of TV news outlets and newspapers in what they call an attempt to chill free speech. And taken together, seeing what happened last night, you know, in a president who is more historically going after the press than anyone we've seen in my lifetime, it says to me the White House Correspondents Association hasn't adequately grepped with the nature of the president that they are at once honoring and covering at the same time. They think it's Washington as usual, and he knows it isn't.
2: NPR media correspondent David Folkenflik. David, thanks so much.
3: You bet.
2: Climate scientists say that Europe is heating faster than any other continent, and that makes formerly temperate cities, like Paris, unbearably hot. And it's forcing the French to reconsider something they had thought was unneeded and that they dislike, air conditioning. NPR's Eleanor Beardsley reports.
4: France has been at the epicenter of Europe's hottest summer ever. Paris summer temperatures used to hover in the mid-80s. Three consecutive heat waves this year have already pushed the thermometer over 100 degrees Fahrenheit for days on end. Desperate shoppers fought over air conditioning units and fans at a Paris DIY store in this scene shown on news channel TF1. Far-right leader Marine Le Pen wasted no time capitalizing on the deadly heat, despite her party's skepticism over climate change. It's absurd to let people die in the heat, she told a crowd while out campaigning, shown on BFM TV. You can have your opinion, but if I'm elected president, I'll put in place a massive air conditioning plan starting with the most vulnerable. President Emmanuel Macron's environment minister, Monique Barbu, argued that emissions from AC are one reason the planet is overheating in the first place. I'm horrified by people who say, oh, let's just put in air conditioning everywhere, she said on Radio France News. Do you think that will stop forest fires or crops from burning up or farm animals from dying? The great French air conditioning debate is on, though traditional lines are blurring as many who once rejected AC as noisy, unaesthetic, and oh-so-American now say they want it. While health and climate experts agree schools and hospitals should be climatisés, they say putting AC in every building in cities like Paris would be a terrible idea.
7: You have a cool place.
9: Yeah, it's really nice.
4: I meet architect Eitan Levy in a 19th century building in central Paris that houses the Climate Academy, a city-run organization helping raise public awareness about climate change. He says air conditioning doesn't work well in Paris for many reasons. Laws ban modifying historic building facades. AC also pumps hot air outside.
14: When you are in a very dense city like Paris and not much green space in between, the hot air is all going to agglomerate and it's going to increase the air temperature quite a lot.
4: He says air conditioning should be a last resort after other fixes are made. We sit in the shade of the building's inner cobblestone courtyard, which he says used to be a parking lot.
14: Smartly, they decided to plant, I believe, 12 fruit trees.
4: He says the greenery has brought the temps from 95 degrees in direct sun down to 77 under the canopy. To block direct sunlight, City Hall is ripping out stone plazas across Paris and replacing them with mini forests. And greenery is popping up on rooftops. We go to the rooftop of the Climate Academy, full of wooden planters on a wooden deck. It's a pilot project for a company called Roofscapes that Levy has co-founded.
14: How can we, as architects, very much focus on adapting what's already built and what's no longer performing well because the climate is changing and because the way we use those buildings is also changing?
4: He says they started with rooftops because 80% of Paris roofs are made of zinc and slate, a huge heat conductor. But this roof looks like a dense garden.
14: It's a mix of local plants from the Paris region and plants from the south of France that are more Mediterranean plants and that are better suited to heat waves like the one we're going through right now.
4: But only half this roof is decked. We look across at the exposed zinc rooftop.
14: These are the ones.
4: Levy opens a box to check the temperature sensors comparing the two.
14: From the part of the roof, this is not shaded by our platform. So right now, we see zinc, this is overheating. We see that's on the zinc roof surface, 62 degrees Celsius.
7: Which is what Fahrenheit? Around.
14: Should we check quickly?
7: Yeah, let's check. Yeah.
14: Let's check.
7: Oh my God.
4: Almost 144 degrees Fahrenheit. The wood-covered roof measures half that, a cool 70 degrees. The Paris garret apartments below these picturesque zinc roofs are uninhabitable in these heat waves, says urban planner Magda Maui, who used to live in one and is part of an association called the Top Floor Collective, fighting for more resources to battle the new heat.
8: Everybody thinks of it as Gene Kelly, American in Paris. It's stylish, it's bohemian, whatever. But it's not really. In crises of heat waves, you basically have to find a climate refuge somewhere else. You can't live in your house anymore.
4: This urban planner and this architect say they are not against air conditioning, but say it's only part of a comprehensive strategy needed to prepare this historic, densely populated, and fragile city for a hotter climate. Eleanor Beardsley, NPR News, Paris.
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3: Cindy Kenyon with these headlines. Democrats in Maine are holding their state party convention today. They'll be choosing a candidate to face longtime Republican Senator Susan Collins. Former Senate President Troy Jackson is expected to be the pick. He would replace Graham Platner, who dropped out of the race amid rape allegations, which he denies. Tensions continue to flare between the U.S. and Iran. The U.S. military says it has fired on a merchant vessel attempting to breach its blockade of Iranian ports. Iran targeted American strongholds around the Persian Gulf. And President Trump returned to the stage of the rescheduled White House Correspondents Association dinner last night, the appearance 3 months after a gunman upended the original dinner. I'm Linda Kenyon, NPR News.

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1: This is Weekend Edition from NPR News. I'm Scott Simon. Secretary of Defense Pete Hegseth went to Capitol Hill this week with a huge request. Another $67 billion, much of it to cover the cost of the Iran war.
2: Without these funds, we face critical shortfalls that threaten our ability to also simply pay our service members, rapidly replenish equipment and munitions, and sustain vital operations without disruption.
1: And those resumed strikes renew concern about whether the U.S. military is running out of some key weapons. Mark Kansian is a retired U.S. Marine colonel and is now a senior advisor at the Center for Strategic and International Studies. Thanks so much for being with us.
3: Thanks for having me on the program.
1: How would you describe the current state of the U.S. arsenal?
3: Well, the U.S. arsenal is depleted. Some elements are quite depleted. We looked at 7 munitions that have been heavily used in the war against Iran. Half of them we've used a quarter to a third, and about half of them we've used half of the available inventories. And that creates a what we call a window of vulnerability. There are alternatives, but the alternatives involve greater risk. So it will take several years, 1 to 5, to replace these, and then another several years after that to get to where the war planners want to be.
1: Well, what kind of munitions specifically are you concerned about?
3: There are the air and missile defense munitions. Patriot's probably the one most people have heard about. And then there are long-range attack munitions. Tomahawk is probably the one that people have heard of.
1: What's the problem with just making more?
3: Well, we are making more. Back in the Biden administration, the department did start to increase its production. That was driven by the experience of the war in Ukraine, where we saw that protracted conflicts require many more munitions than we had been planning for. But it takes time. To increase production, you have to hire more workers, you have to build plants. So it will be several years before we start seeing these additional capabilities coming online.
1: The U.S., of course, is also a major seller of weapons. Does it have to rethink that business if the war with Iran continues?
3: Well, it does. And in fact, we're already seeing that. When you look at Patriot, for example, 18 countries use Patriot. And now there's competition for who gets the production. The Pentagon wants to keep the production for itself. But our allies and partners want Patriots also. The Gulf states, for example, they've used many of their Patriots in the current conflict. Ukraine wants Patriots because it has run out. There's a lot of diplomatic discussions about who gets the production.
1: You mentioned there were other options for munitions for the war in Iran. What would they be, and what would that entail?
3: There are short-range munitions that are precise and very effective, but you have to get close to the target. And what we've seen in Iran is that as we were able to beat down their air defenses, we could fly over Iranian territory and use these short-range missiles. They're much less expensive. We have much larger inventories, but you have to get quite close to the target. And to give you sort of a sense of the difference, a Tomahawk has a range of about 1,000 miles, so you can stand far away, shoot them into an adversary's territory. It has a warhead of about 1,000 pounds and high accuracy, but it costs $2.5 million. A short range, it's called a JDAM, Joint Direct Attack Munition, also has a 1,000-pound warhead, also has high accuracy, but only a 25-mile range, but it costs $100,000. So if you can get in close, you can use these much less expensive, much more plentiful systems, but you have to go in close.
1: To put a fine point on it, are you concerned, Colonel, that an adversary would consider the U.S. to be more vulnerable to attack because of its reduced arsenal?
3: It's really China that is the concern here. Other conflicts, we probably have enough, and of course we have allies and partners, but against China, that would demand all of the capabilities the United States has, and you know, that would be the place where these missiles would really be needed.
1: That's Mark Tansien, a retired U.S. Marine colonel, now with the Center for Strategic and International Studies. Thanks so much for being with us.
3: Thanks for having me on the program.
1: Tens of thousands of young protesters in India have been demanding the resignation of that country's education minister, and today they got the news they'd been waiting for.
4: We have done it!
1: And that's the sound of demonstrators cheering after the minister posted his resignation letter on X. NPR's Omkar Kandekar joins us now from New Delhi. Thanks so much for being with us.
5: Thank you for having me.
1: Omkar, what started this protest movement?
5: So for weeks now, Indian youth have been demanding the resignation of its education minister, Dharmendra Pradhan. In May, questions for the entrance exam for India's medical colleges had leaked. This meant more than 2 million aspiring doctors had to retake the exam that they spent years prepping for. Now, such leaks have happened for years. So for many, this was the final straw. Their protest started in early June with a few hundred people at a protest site in central Delhi. But since then, it seems like their number has multiplied every day. In fact, when I went to the Delhi protest site last night, it felt like a carnival. People were out on dates or with their families. They were chanting slogans, making videos for social media. Some wore Batman masks to evade surveillance cameras. And one group had reworked a popular love song.

0: So he's saying Modi has robbed the country. Modi has let down the students. And as one poster pointed out, and I quote, they messed with the wrong generation.
1: Amkar, you said this was the final straw for many of the protesters. What other issues have been fueling their demonstrations?
0: So on the face of it, this is a protest for educational reforms. But folks also tell me that they are tired of the corruption, unemployment, and the rising cost of living. Now, India has struggled to create jobs even before the Modi government was sworn in 12 years ago. But economist Rosa Abraham says this has been getting worse.
2: You know, there's this double burden that youngsters are bearing, that even after a degree, they're not finding jobs and they're not finding jobs that pay well.
1: How has Modi's government responded to the protests?
0: Well, first, they vilified the protesters. The education minister even compared them to terrorists. When they marched to the parliament earlier this week, security forces attacked them with tear gas, even pellet guns. Now, of course, those scenes were widely shared online, and that triggered protests in other Indian cities. So in his resignation letter today, Education Minister Pradhan said that he did not want the student anger to be exploited by what he called anti-national forces. He did not mention the dozens of students who were injured in the police violence. And he did not apologize for the paper leaks.
1: Amkar, what should we expect next?
0: The protest leaders, they want systemic reforms to prevent exam paper leaks and punishment for the policemen who attacked the protesters. The government has said that its ministers would meet with them today and hear them out. But this is among the rare times that the Modi government has yielded to public pressure. Political analyst Sushant Singh told me that the protesters have achieved something even more remarkable.
3: The climate of fear, you know, in which a lot of Indians were operating, that you can't criticize Modi, etc. That climate of fear is gone.
0: He says this crowd cut across caste, class, religion and language. And that unity, he says, is something India hasn't seen in a long time.
1: NPR's Amkar Khandekar, thanks so much for being with us.
0: You're welcome, Scott.
1: And now it's time for sports. WNBA All-Star break, but controversy's gotten more coverage in the games, and King James, I guess he likes Philly cheesesteak. Howard Bryant joins us now. Howard, how are you?
4: Good morning, Scott Simon. How are you?
1: I'm fine, thanks, my friend. Look, WNBA All-Star game tonight, but a lot of people are paying more attention to what's happening with Indiana Fever players off the court. Caitlin Clark. Earlier this month, a group of 11 Republican members of Congress sent a letter to the WNBA commissioner demanding the league take accountability for what they call multiple attacks on Caitlin Clark during the games. Then Sophie Cunningham, who this week told ESPN she's against having transgender athletes in women's sports, saying, quote, I want to protect young girls in a locker room or young girls in sport who shouldn't have to go against biological men. For a league that's had some tremendous growth recently, seems like the action on the court has become almost secondary, hasn't it?
4: Yeah, secondary and very difficult in a lot of ways, simply because, you know, people say all publicity is good publicity, but the WNBA is in its moment. There's an enormous amount of attention placed toward it, and not all of that attention is good. I think it's been a really interesting thing where certainly a player like Caitlin Clark sort of represents an avatar for so many different things. She sort of ceases being a basketball player for all of the different factions and all of the different cultural things that are shifting in the country as well. She sort of stands for a lot, like a lot of famous people, they, in a lot of ways, cease to represent themselves and represent a lot of the fractures in the country. Mm-hmm. As we've seen, the question about race in the W, and I don't think the WNBA personally has a racial problem. I think they have a Caitlin Clark and Sophie Cunningham problem in terms of how they are marketed and all of these things. It's just a really, really volatile time in the game. There are plenty of white players in the W who are doing really, really well, and there's no controversy. So it's really fascinating what is happening when you get, and when the culture war comes into your sport.
1: We

0: We should note, President Obama told Caitlin Clark when he greeted the team yesterday, don't let all this nonsense get you down.
1: Well, that's right, Scott. And I think what's really interesting about it is that just because it's a narrative doesn't mean it's necessarily true. I think one of the things that women's sports has always had a huge problem with is the especially women's basketball, the number of people who find ways to attack the sport. They don't even watch the sport. But this is what happens when you have a phenomenon. And Caitlin Clark is certainly a phenomenon. And also, you know, her on-court behavior is very polarizing in all of the different ways. So, you know, we could talk about this for an hour and then hours and hours after that. But what you really have is a game in a sport in a lot of transition because there's a lot of new eyeballs and not all of those eyeballs are necessarily positive ones.
0: Let me ask a quick basketball question.
1: Basketball.
0: Anyone looking better than the Minnesota Lynx? What do you look forward to in the second half of the season?
1: Not on the scoreboard. They're 22-6 and they're back to their old ways of being a really, really dominant team. I think Golden State. I think it's great when you've got a brand new team. I mean, they've only been in the league a couple of years. There's a nice, you know, bunch at the top of the league and, you know, Indiana is in there as well. So, of course, there's the Caitlin Clark, Sophie Cunningham piece of it, too. And Dallas as well with Paige Becker. So there's a lot of good teams in there in the playoffs. Unlike the NBA, the playoffs are short. So there's a lot of room in there for upsets and for some real dynamic stuff happening.
0: And in men's basketball, LeBron James moving on. Philadelphia, why not? Cleveland rocks. Cleveland rocks.
1: Well, he's only done Cleveland twice, but, you know, I don't know what you can expect from a man who signed a two-year contract. He's going to be 42 and 43 years old, but he is LeBron James, and every team LeBron James has played for has gone to the NBA Finals. In fact, you know, not every team he's played for has won it because the first iteration in Cleveland, they didn't win the championship, but he's arguably the greatest player of all time, and the energy that he brings to Philly, he'll get it back from the town as well. They're excited, and they won a championship, and what better way than to have LeBron?
0: Yeah. Howard Bryant, thanks so much. Talk to you soon, my friend.
1: Oh, my pleasure, Scott.

0: And you're listening to Weekend Edition from NPR News. Every object around us has the potential to make a noise. The artist Bill Fontana has made a career out of exploiting this hidden potential in ancient sequoia trees, glaciers, and now bells hanging in a church tower. Reporter Buffy Gorilla brings us to a new installation in San Francisco.
1: At the top of Grace Cathedral's bell tower, the city of San Francisco rumbles below. But the 44 bells up here are at rest right now. Some are the size of soccer balls, and the largest is over 6 feet tall. Obviously, when they're not being rung, they don't appear to make any sound. But artist Bill Fontana has rigged a complex system to capture the subtle sounds that are being made by a few of these bells, sounds that are undetectable to the human ear.
2: And there are vibration sensors mounted on each of these bells.
1: The sensors, or accelerometers, are attached to the bells with gaffer tape. Fontana says they look like silver thimbles. These listening devices pick up the tiny vibrations the environment makes on these bells, like wind, construction, or San Francisco's cable car.
2: And then you connect the accelerometer with a cable to an amplifier that's designed to handle the vibration signals and turn those into an audible sound.
1: The result is a live transmission of a soothing soundscape that issues from the speakers within the church. Exposing this kind of invisible resonance is what Fontana has been doing with his work for the past 50 years.
2: So everything in the physical world has a resonant frequency, and potentially then everything in the physical world, every structure, is potentially a kind of listening device.
1: He's captured the sound of glacial melt in Austria and the vibrations on the Millennium Bridge in London. He brought his work to Grace Cathedral through their Artist-in-Residence program, overseen by Rebecca Nessel. She says Fontana's work asks listeners to think about what they are missing.
3: What are we not seeing? What are we not hearing as we go about our busy lives? All around us there is sound, all around us there is resonance, and it speaks to, can we be more aware of what's happening around us? Can we be present?
4: I noticed one sound first, and as I sat for longer, I noticed another sound within it, and it was like an onion.
1: Artist Chris Kallmeyer is from Petaluma, California. Also wandering through the space is Jonathan Buford from Phoenix, Arizona.
5: This is just wind blowing through a bell, but as you walk further, you're almost hearing waves of sound, like it's like at the edge of the ocean and the sound's crashing towards you. And an hour in, you're all of a sudden, I think I'll miss this sound through the rest of the day. It's almost like an addicting calmingness.
1: Alexis Stevens stopped by Grace to remember someone she'd lost. She found comfort in listening.
6: And so being able to slow down enough to pay attention is really, really vital. I think sometimes just taking a moment to stop thinking and not be in my head, but to actually, you know, look up when you're walking and not down at your feet, to stop the constant narration and try and hear what's happening around you.
1: Fontana's bell installation will be ringing in this cavernous cathedral until late September. For NPR News, I'm Buffy Gorilla in San Francisco.
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8: Mostly sunny and hot today, with a high in the upper 90s, winds from the southwest about 5 miles per hour. Tonight, partly cloudy, a low around 78. Tomorrow, sunny and a slight bit hotter. Tomorrow evening, mostly clear. Again, we'll have a low in the upper 70s. For Monday, another sunny and hot day, the high approaching 100 degrees and a low around 79. 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
10: I'm Linda Kenyon with these headlines. Maine Democrats are meeting at their state party convention today, choosing a U.S. Senate candidate to replace Graham Plattner. Former state Senate President Troy Jackson is expected to be the nominee. A Democratic win in Maine could upend the balance of power in the U.S. Senate. The U.S. war against Iran shows no signs of easing. The U.S. military says it fired on a merchant vessel attempting to breach its blockade of Iranian ports. Iran, meanwhile, targeted American strongholds around the Persian Gulf. Evacuations are underway in the French suburbs of Bordeaux amid a massive wildfire. Forest fires have forced the evacuation of about 200,000 people in southwestern France and Spain. I'm Linda Kenyon, NPR News.

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1: This is Weekend Edition from NPR News. I'm Scott Simon. A new bridge between Detroit and Windsor, Ontario, is set to open to vehicles on Monday. Decades in the making, it is expected to boost trade between the United States and Canada across one of the world's busiest borders. But as Sheena Rossiter reports from the northern side of the border, new tensions overshadowed yesterday's ribbon cutting.
2: Countdown from 3, 2, 1!
3: It was all cheers in the city of Windsor, Ontario, as Canadian officials cut the ribbon to mark the opening of the Gordie Howe International Bridge. To make the celebrations even more Canadian, a game of hockey was even played at the port of entry.
4: Oh, Canada.
3: Named after Canadian hockey legend Gordie Howe, who spent most of his career with the Detroit Red Wings, the bridge was long seen as a symbol of the close ties between two countries. What was planned as a joint Canadian-American celebration became a Canadian-only event as President Trump announced new 50% tariffs on an estimated $20 billion worth of Canadian imports earlier this week.
5: There's work to do between our officials, between the Prime Minister and President.
3: Canada's Minister for Housing and Infrastructure, Gregor Robertson, says the change reflects the current political climate.
5: We felt it's inappropriate to have a big joint celebration when we're working through those challenges.
3: Back in Washington, President Trump weighed in on Truth Social, claiming the original deal no longer stands and that he renegotiated the terms so the United States would receive 50% of the bridge's profits, a claim Canada disputes. The bridge's opening had already been plagued by months of delays as President Trump wanted a large slice of profits for the 100% Canadian-funded infrastructure project. Minister for Housing and Infrastructure, Gregor Robertson, again.
5: Canada will be paid back for this bridge over the longer term. It's expected to be over 50 years.
3: The structure physically links what historically has been two of the world's closest allies and trading partners. And many officials, like Windsor's mayor, Drew Dilkins, hope this relationship can remain strong.
6: The luck we're going to get is the luck we create, and we're working very diligently on creating and putting the pieces together that will allow us to benefit for many decades from the construction of the Gordie Howe Bridge.
3: A project that's been 25 years in the making, a milestone overshadowed by tensions between two longtime allies. For NPR News in Edmonton, I'm Sheena Rossiter.
1: Three strangers meet on an overnight train from London to Edinburgh and begin to talk. Two American men and a woman, Alicia, who's from Spain and who works as a translator. They trade stories, and then it seems as if they begin to inhabit them. I Made You Up Inside My Head is the first novel from Marta Perez Carbonell. It was born in Spain, now teaches contemporary Spanish literature at Colgate University. Thanks so much for being with us.
7: It's a pleasure being here.
1: Let's get you to tell us about this train compartment. Alicia encounters Terence Melton and Mick Boulder, known as Bo. And they know each other well, don't they?
7: They do, they do. The two of them have been acquainted for some time. He's a professor. Terry is a professor, and Mick was a student. He was a postgraduate student. And the two of them appear in her compartment. One of them is a writer, and he's at the center of a literary scandal. In his latest novel, he seems to have ripped off the life of a young man who has since disappeared. And so they begin talking.
1: The novel is called Rocco. Hans Haig is the young Swiss actor who has disappeared. What does Alicia find in their story?
7: She is intrigued. This is a story that happens as a result of her not having a book. She says, I always read on trains, but I forgot my book this time. And it is precisely because I didn't have a book that I started to eavesdropping on these two men, and she finds a story there. She's intrigued by this idea of what happened with this young man, what happened with Hans.
1: You speak from some experience, don't you, in this regard?
7: I do, because I too read on trains, and I have always wondered what would happen if I were not looking down? What would happen if I looked up? And for a while I did. It was surprising and refreshing how many conversations happened in those train compartments once I did look up.
1: I always read too. Nobody wants to talk to me though.
7: I remember, for example, reading 100 Years of Solitude on a night train, and I was entering Prague in the morning as I was finishing the train. You know, you can't really beat that. It's the idea that there were two stories really happening at once. That's what's always fascinated me about this connection between trains and books. And this is, of course, part of the essence of this novel, that there is a multi-layeredness of novels within it.
1: And Alicia, she's been on a Yemeni island with a, how do I put it this way, unsuccessful boyfriend, no good boyfriend?
7: Yes, very much so, very unsuccessful. She herself has questions about her own story. Why did she put herself in this position? So she enters into a relationship with a man who's a biologist, and his research centers around some endemic trees that exist in Socotra, in an island of the Yemeni coast. And she, given the chance, sort of follows him to this island in this expedition that doesn't end very well, let's say.
1: There are a lot of islands in the book. Is that all right to notice? Socotra off Yemen and then Majorca, Spain?
7: I only realized once they were all in there that they were an important part of the book. We've all experienced the isolation in islands. It's even part of the etymology of the word. But they're also self-sufficient, and they can sort of do without the help of others. And I think much of what happens in this book has to do with searching for something and trying to connect with others, not always successfully. So it seems fitting that part of the narrative happens in these isolated islands. Even the train, which is not an island, feels somewhat isolated.
1: And I want you to read a section about another island, Manhattan. This is where Rocco, the novel, takes place. You write so beautifully about New York. Can I ask you to read a section of the novel within your novel?
7: Of course. Is the problem with New York that every last inch of it has already been chronicled? Have we exhausted all the encounters in parks decked out in golden leaves or swathed in snow, the ice rinks, the steel of the bridges crisscrossing it? New York has spent decades acting as itself, serving a set and protagonist for love affairs, mysteries, dirty deals, and thwarted dreams. The money-flooded stock exchange in the 80s, the casual encounters between ex-lovers, the exorbitant rents. Film and literature have squeezed New York of all its juice and maybe left it dry. How many office workers coming out of revolving doors? How many dog walkers about to bump into some languorous beauty? How many seedy scenes down in the bowels of Port Authority?
1: How do the characters begin to sidle into each other's stories? Sidle is the word I decided on. Maybe that's not the right one.
7: No, I think it's a good word. Terry and Beau have an interesting way of being in each other's lives, albeit unclear. We don't know much of how and why they are with each other.
1: I kept trying to figure out some of the worst possibilities, but maybe that's what you wanted. I don't know.
7: I did. I wanted to imply that it could be a number of things. You know, because otherwise, why would Beau also be so bothered by Terry's fascination with Hans? Both bothered and a little bit obsessed with Hans himself. Everyone seems to be obsessed with Hans. But Alicia was the one character that I spend a lot of time thinking about. How does her story become a part of their story? And it seems to me like even though she comes out of nowhere, as it were, and she hasn't even read Rocco at the time of boarding this train, her own story of loss and trying to figure out the extent to which someone was responsible for what happened to her in this island, or was it her fault? That's part of the story that Terry is trying to tell, I think.
1: Among the many lines that just caught me, although all stories come to an end, not one of them does so completely. They are slowly woven together, waiting to form a larger tapestry. Is that a form of everlasting life for us?
7: I think that's what literature is, and that's what stories are. Stories are a way of continuing to exist and lingering after we leave. And that's why I believe that stories don't really come to an end. They stay with those who get to stay behind once some of us leave.
1: I Made You Up Inside My Head is the first novel from Marta Perez Carbonell. It was translated by Rosalind Harvey. Thank you so much for being with us.
7: Thank you so much for having me, Scott.
1: Cameron Lawvey Jones is 26, but he founded King Youngblood when he was 11. That's the Seattle-based alt-rock band that submitted the song Soul Junction to NPR's Tiny Desk Contest. And this month we're showcasing some of our favorite entries. Cameron Lawvey Jones says that as a black musician, he's on a mission to reclaim the role of black artists as creators.
8: And every time that we step up on that stage or step in the studio or anything like that, I'm very much aware of what I had to go through in order to be able to find myself and see myself represented in my music heroes.
1: Lawvey Jones was spending last Thanksgiving in Louisiana when he says the inspiration for the song Soul Junction struck.
8: I started writing this tune and Omari sat down and asked what I was working on, and I showed him and we started almost instinctually co-writing.
1: Omari is Omari Neville, son of Neville brother Cyril. Soul Junction is a collaboration, father-son duo.
9: From my father, he told me hard times, they never last.
8: When I was growing up, I had to fight tooth and nail to try to find information and resources relating to black music history. It wasn't until I got into college that I had access to learn about bands like Fishbone or Living Color, or even within my own neighborhood, learning about Tina Bell.
1: Tina Bell and her band Bam Bam are considered pioneers of Seattle's famous grunge scene. King Youngblood and the Nevilles recorded the video for their Tiny Desk Contest entry on the fly.
8: We came up with the idea of shooting it in between tour stops because we knew that we weren't really going to have an opportunity to stay in one place for very long. The RV had enough room to be able to put the horns in the back and our bass in the loft, and me, Cyril, and Omari sitting in the front deck. And, you know, we had Paul, my drummer, sitting with a kick drum and using the RV's toilet as a throne, holding a snare on top.

I think just like everybody had a chance to grow a little bit from it, because for Omari and I, who are, you know, still cutting our teeth and getting our name out and spreading the word, it was a chance for us to represent that upcoming generation. And for Cyril, it was an opportunity to get connected and help keep his finger more on the pulse.

0: it was very apparent that there was a real power in having two generations of black musicians coming together in that moment, especially from such different worlds, Seattle and New Orleans. Those aren't usually musical alignments that you find sitting in the same pocket like that.
1: Now the past is slowly fading, and the

that emotional sharing between those two generations of black musicians, we wanted to put that on full display and do it in a way that honors how Ciro, Omari, and King Youngblood are all doing our best to hustle and find our own way through such a changing musical landscape.

0: That's Cameron Lovey Jones of the Seattle-based group King Youngblood. Their song Soul Junction, featuring Cyril and Omari Neville, is one of this year's standout entries to NPR's Tiny Desk Contest.
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0: 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I'm Scott Simon.
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6: I was wondering why they say aces and eights are a dead man's hand when you're playing cards, because I've always played cards and I never died when I had that hand.
7: I was calling to ask you about something that my grandfather used to say, that he would tell us to take Churchill's advice. 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
8: When I travel and I hear the local story from the tour guides, oh, this is the source of this word, it comes from our town, I never believe them.
7: Well, I'm hoping that you can give me a little bit of a backstory on the word vittles.
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0: Live from NPR News in Washington, I'm Linda Kenyon. The war continues between the U.S. and Iran as tensions remain high over the Strait of Hormuz. Speaking at the White House Friday, President Trump said he believes a deal could be forthcoming.
1: They want to make a deal. I just don't think they're ready yet. But they do want to make a deal. Sometimes they don't want to say they want to make a deal. They want to be the tough guys.
0: Amid the U.S.-led war against Iran, a dormant decade-long conflict between Saudi Arabia and Iran-backed militants in Yemen has erupted yet again. NPR's Emily Fang explains.
2: Saudi Arabia has been trading fire with Iran-backed Houthis in Yemen starting 2 weeks ago. This week, the Houthis announced a blockade of the Bab al-Mandeb Strait, which connects the Red Sea to the Suez Canal and which Saudi Arabia is increasingly using to export its oil internationally. Because another waterway, the Strait of Hormuz, is effectively cut off by Iran. All this will further disrupt maritime traffic and global trade. The Houthis fired at two Saudi ships in the Red Sea this week, so Saudi Arabia then struck a port in Yemen and a Yemeni island on Friday. And in further retaliation, the Houthis say they've now aimed strikes at a city in Saudi Arabia this weekend. Emily Fang, NPR News.
0: A Louisiana Democrat who's losing his House seat to redistricting says he'll run for his former state Senate seat instead of seeking re-election to Congress. His district was redrawn to favor a Republican. Brooke Thorington from member station WRKF in Baton Rouge has more.
3: For Congressman Cleo Fields, this is all too familiar. He represented the majority black 4th district in the 90s until the Supreme Court ruled it an unconstitutional racial gerrymander. In 2025, he returned to Congress in the newly drawn 6th district seat. But this year, Louisiana redrew the map again. Now Fields says he's hoping to return to the state Senate where he represented Baton Rouge. The Democrat says he isn't viewing this as a step down.
4: I come back to the state because this is where I feel like I've been most effective. It's hard to get things done in Washington, and particularly when you're not in a majority.
3: He will finish his congressional term January 3rd. For NPR News, I'm Brooke Thorington in Baton Rouge.
0: Democrats in Maine are meeting to pick a candidate to face longtime Republican Senator Susan Collins after Graham Platner dropped out of the race. Democrats have coalesced around former Senate President and former logger Troy Jackson from rural northern Maine. The new nominee will be selected at a state party convention in Bangor today. He will have less than 4 months to campaign. Before Platner dropped out of the race, Jackson campaigned alongside him during a failed bid for governor. He was also the progressive's favorite to replace Platner on the ballot. Democrats need a Maine Senate win to take control of the Senate. You're listening to NPR. Security has been tightened for the UK's biggest annual gathering of Muslims. Vicky Barker has the story from London.
5: The Jalsa Salana, organized by Britain's Ahmadiyya Muslim sect, is expected to draw about 50,000 people from more than 100 countries. Last month, another big Muslim gathering had to close early after police uncovered a possible far-right threat. Several hundred extra security staff have been drafted in for this weekend's convention. Any possible threat, though, might not just come from the far right. Many Orthodox Muslims consider Ahmadiyya, with its pacifist message and belief that its founder was the Messiah, to be heretical. The sect is persecuted in Pakistan, and Saudi Arabia bars its followers from the Hajj pilgrimage. For NPR News, I'm Vicky Barker in London.
0: Peanut butter lovers, this one's for you. More than 800 pounds of peanut butter have been spread across a museum floor in the Netherlands as part of a tribute to Dutch artist Wim T. Schippers, who died last month. Schippers was known for his conceptual art. He first created the peanut butter floor in 1969 as part of a floor covering series. That series included floors covered with glass shards and salt. This exhibit will run for 2 months. It is not intended to be edible. And those who suffer from peanut allergies are minded to beware. I'm Linda Kenyon, NPR News in Washington.
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8: 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I'm Grant Barrett.
9: And I'm Martha Barnett. I was charmed this week to learn that there is a German word for the electronic dashboard display on your car. You know, all those little flashing lights and different colors. It's Mäusekino. And Mäusekino translates as mouse cinema.
8: So you can just imagine the little furry guy sitting up there watching the show.
9: Yeah, you know, back, like a laser light show. There goes the speedometer. And
8: mouse cinema. That's really good. How do you spell that? Mäusekino.
9: M-A umlaut U-S-E-K-I-N-O. Mäusekino.
8: Mäusekino.
9: I just thought that was charming. And actually, there's a Hungarian word, Egermosi, which also means mouse cinema, and people are using it to describe any device that has an electronic display, like your mobile phone. So you can, you know, take your little mouse cinema and curl up with it and watch a movie.
8: Right, yeah, you're in bed, got the blankets, you're in grub mode.
9: Yeah.
8: Right, right, curled up, blankets wrapped around you, warm and cozy with your mouse cinema going. That's nice.
9: I love it.
8: Well, this show is about words and language. If there's something lovely and charming you've come across in your reading or in your hearing, we'd love to hear about it. Let us know, words at waywardradio.org. And you can call us toll-free in the United States and Canada, 877-929-9673. And if you're somewhere else, there are lots of ways to reach us. 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
9: Hi there. You have a way with words.
10: Hi, this is Jordan calling from Cheyenne, Wyoming.
9: Jordan, welcome.
8: Hi, Jordan and Cheyenne. What's going on?
10: Well, I enjoyed the New York Times spelling bee game where you try to make as many words out of letters as possible, out of seven letters as possible. And they curate the list of words that are acceptable. They get rid of slang and curse words and pejoratives and things like that. And I was playing the other day and the word pipped, P-I-P-P-E-D, came to mind. And it was not accepted as an answer in spelling bee. And at first I was mildly incredulous, and then I started asking the internet and doing a poll of my friends and family and found that I shouldn't be very incredulous because not very many people understood it to mean what I thought it meant. And what I've always understood it to be. Oh, well, they've never heard of it. They weren't sure. they're like, pipped like a fruit, you know, a seed in like a lemon or something, or that was kind of what most of them were thinking of it as. Whereas I've always sort of understood it to mean getting beaten at the last moment in a race or in a game. I think of in the where I think I first heard of it, but I'm not actually sure where I first heard of it was in the race between Roger Bannister and I think it was John Landy. After they both broke the 4 mile mark, they raced each other, and I think Bannister came right at the last minute and won at the line. And I always had understood that to be, you know, Landy got pipped at the line. And so that's always how I've understood it. I've used it when I played cribbage with my daughter. She pipped me just the other night, right at the end.
8: So pipped, P-I-P-P-E-D.
10: Yeah, P-I-P-P-E-D. That's correct.
8: Are those, I don't know those runners, Landry and Bannister. Are they American runners, British runners?
10: They're British. British runners.
8: Ah.
10: Yeah.
8: Aha.
9: There you go.
8: Aha. There's a clue. All right. Here's the thing. I'm gonna lay this out for you. Okay, you're right. The New York Times spelling bee is incredible fun, not least because it allows people to moan and complain when the words that they found aren't actually accepted by the puzzle. Because as you said, it's a curated list, which means not everything is in there. And the editor, Sam Bazursky, has talked about this on the New York Times website. Somebody asked a question about why words are rejected, and he says, he uses two dictionaries. One is the Apple dictionary that's included with the Mac OS operating system, which is based on the new Oxford American Dictionary. And the other is Merriam-Webster's online dictionary. So if you look up pip and look up the definition on those two dictionaries, they both mark that meaning as British.
10: Oh, okay. Well, yeah. There you go. I wonder if it just made its way into running lexicon via the influence of the British running of the 40s, because it was a big, the mile specifically was a big thing.
8: But there's no accounting for how words get into vocabulary. All it takes is you watching one movie or documentary or a single YouTube or a book or an article, and a word from another dialect of English can just show up in your everyday speech. And so in this particular case, we know why pipped wasn't included, because it's marked as British in those dictionaries. And Sam was probably right not to include it in an American newspaper in an American puzzle.
10: Well, I don't mean to throw shade at Sam. I think he does a great job. I know he gets a lot
8: of flack.
10: But you
8: have to accept that part of the game is the curated list. So that is part
10: of
8: the game.
10: Completely.
8: If he included every word, first, it's an impossible task for an editor because the English language is so vast. But second, it would make it too easy. It needs to have a constrained list to make it harder.
10: Well, that's really cool. And it's interesting to think that it would have just leached into my language from osmosis, basically. That's kind of cool to think about. I wonder what other words I have hiding that maybe are not as familiar to my friends and family as they are to me.
8: They've all been judging you behind your back.
10: I'm sure you're right. Absolutely.
8: It's your cribbage language. I'm sure they've been rolling their eyes at.
10: I'm sure you're right.
8: George, okay, thank you so much for your call. We appreciate it.
10: And thank you so much for having me. Have a wonderful day.
8: All right. Thanks,
9: Jordan.
8: Bye-bye.
10: Thank you. Bye.
9: 877-929-9673.
8: Hello. You have a way with words.
11: Hi. This is Caroline calling from Charlotte, North Carolina.
8: Hello, Caroline.
9: Hi, Caroline. What's going on?
11: Well, I'm hoping that you can give me a little bit of a backstory on the word vittles. I'm sure it starts with a V. It sounds like it does, but I don't know much about it. It's a word that my parents would say regarding food in sort of a joking manner. So when I was growing up, you know, after dinner, they might say, oh, those were some good vittles. The way they said it is like they were acknowledging that it was kind of a funny term or a colloquialism, but I don't really know, outside of the fact that they were referring to food, what it really means or where it comes from.
8: Vittles, V-I-T-T-L-E-S.
11: Sure.
8: Sure.
9: You never saw it spelled, huh?
11: No, certainly not.
9: And are they from North Carolina as well?
11: Yes, and my family goes back in North Carolina. I mean, I think back to, like, the Revolutionary War, and so I always kind of wondered if it was something that came from kind of some, you know, old-timey speak, or to me it always sounded a little Germanic. I don't know if there's something there. But I think there was a large German population who settled in the area, so I don't know, maybe I'm making that up in my own head.
9: Well, it's a wonderful word with a wonderful history. I remember my Aunt Mazo from North Carolina talking about, do you want me to cook you up a mess of vittles? It goes back to Latin, actually, the word victualis, which means nourishment or sustenance. And victualis was adapted from an older Latin word that simply means to live. So it's related to words like vitality and vitamin. And then Latin victualis passed into French, but along the way it lost that hard C sound, so it sounded more like vitaille. And that word for nourishment without the hard C found its way into English. And eventually people spelled it vittle, V-I-T-T-L-E, because that's sort of what it sounded like. It was spelled a lot of different ways when English was really irregular. And then in the 16th century, English scholars decided that this word for food should look more like the original Latin word. It should look more like victualis. And so they put the letter C back into it and started spelling it V-I-C-T-U-A-L. But the thing is that the old pronunciation was already so well established that people kept pronouncing it vittles anyway. So today you'll see either the word vittle spelled V-I-T-T-L-E or V-I-T-T-L-E-S, vittles, and you'll also see it spelled V-I-C-T-U-A-L-S, vittles, and you look it up in the dictionary and the pronunciation is vittles for both words.
11: So I'm not crazy for not having any clue what the spelling was.
8: No,
9: not at all.
11: Okay.
9: But As you suggested, the word vittle, spelled V-I-T-T-L-E, it's a little more, I mean, like your parents used it. It's a little bit, it sounds kind of rustic, and some people use it in a playful way.
11: Interesting. And I wonder why we don't, I mean, you don't hear it very often. It's kind of an old-fashioned word, it sounds mm-hmm. like. I mean, you wouldn't hear anybody under, you know, under maybe 40 say it. And so I don't know. I wonder kind of where it went.
8: Oh, I think it's still out there. But it does, as Martha said, have that rustic, almost country feel to it, where mm-hmm. it's just kind of gets stuck in their places, and they persist in those places and become attached to those places and aren't widely used. That's all. Mm-hmm. You know, you're just not going to mm-hmm. hear that used in maybe the urban areas or in the among the most effete groups of people.
11: Well, I won't claim to socialize with the most elite groups, but I do live in a city, and I'm going to do my best to bring it back.
8: Yeah,
11: we're going to save vittles in every restaurant.
8: Open a restaurant, make it the classiest place in town, and call it vittles.
9: Well, and Caroline, I'm going to offer you a strategy as well. There is a book by my dear friend Ronnie Lundy, who lives outside Asheville, and she's written this book called Vittles, An Appalachian Journey with Recipes, and it's spelled V-I-C-T-U-A-L-S, Vittles, and it's a love letter to the cuisine and the folkways and the foodways and the history and language of Appalachia. It won, not one, but two James Beard Awards, so it's this gorgeous book, and I think if you want to celebrate vittles, that's a great way to do it.
11: I love that recommendation. Well, within North Carolina, my family goes back through Appalachia and outside of Asheville. So there you go. I'll buy it for a few reasons.
9: Yeah, you got to get this book, Vittles by Ronnie Lundy.
8: Caroline, thank you so much for sharing this with us.
11: Thank you. That was really interesting. I appreciate it.
8: Take care now.
11: Thank you. Bye.
8: Bye-bye.
9: Bye-bye.
8: Well, you can go crazy with us as we talk about the language, whatever's on your mind, 877-929-9673, or email words@waywardradio.org.
9: In Japanese, the word sakura means cherry blossom, and I've become particularly fond of sakura fubuki, which means cherry blossom snowstorm. Isn't that gorgeous?
8: Oh, that's lovely. Does that mean when they fall or when they all bloom at once?
9: I think it's when they're all blooming at once and the wind blows through them and they just kind of look like a snowstorm.
8: Oh, yeah. So they're just gently waving in the breeze. Oh, that's nice. And the smell. I can just smell it. Oh, that's very good. You find the best words, Martha. We have the best words.
9: Share your words with us, words@waywardradio.org. More about what you say and why you say it. Stick around for more of A Way with Words.

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1: You're listening to Away with Words, the show about language and how we use it. I'm Martha Barnett.
2: And I'm Grant Barrett, and hey, there he is. It's John Chinesky, our quiz guy. Hi, John.
1: Hi, John.
3: Hi, Grant. Hi, Martha. You know, I gotta tell you guys, I think you'll like this one. I'm terrible at remembering adages and proverbs. I always get the last word wrong. Mm. Luckily, I can usually remember the cadence and the rhyme. Mm-hmm. For example, there's this old German proverb, a clear conscience is a soft willow. Wait, that's not quite right. It's a clear conscience is a soft willow. No, it's not willow. It rhymes with will. That's right. A clear conscience is a soft pillow. Yes.
2: Okay.
3: I like that. I also like a soft pillow. Well, who mm-hmm. doesn't? So it's with clear conscience that I share with you these proverbs from around the world. Remember, the last word is wrong. The appropriate word will rhyme with it. Here we go. Here's an Irish proverb. A drink precedes a glory.
1: A drink precedes a story.
3: Mm-hmm. Yes, that's right. That's what it is. Here, let me make a note of that to myself. Very good. A drink precedes a story. Thankfully. I love that. An Irish proverb, a friend's eye is a good clearer.
2: Steerer?
1: A friend's mm-hmm. eye is a good mirror.
3: Yes, a friend's eye is a good mirror. Martha, you're good at proverbs. That's good. How about this German proverb? A teacher is better than two crooks.
1: Better books. Than two books?
3: Yes, a teacher mm. is better than two books. The Yiddish proverb, all things grow with time except beef.
1: Grief?
3: Mm. Yes, all things grow with time except grief. Nice, nicely done. How about this African proverb, do not look where you fell, but where you crept.
1: Tripped?
3: Yes. Mm. No, well, try it again. It's close.
1: Do not look where you fell, but where you tripped? It's not that?
3: Not exactly tripped.
1: Slipped.
3: Yes. Do not look where you fell, but where you slipped.
1: Like
3: very
1: that.
3: Nice. Here's an English proverb. He that seeks trouble never kisses.
2: No, never misses.
1: Misses.
3: That's right. The German proverb. He who has burnt his mouth always blows his droop.
1: Soup?
3: Yes. And finally, an Irish proverb. Sweet is the wine, but sour is the claimant.
1: Sweet is the wine, but sour is the... Oh, the payment.
3: Yes, sweet is the wine, but sour is the payment.
2: Nice.
3: Very good.
1: Well, thank you, John.
3: Thank you, Martha. Thank you, Grant.
1: And if you'd like to talk with us about any aspect of language at all, you can always give us a call at 877-929-9673 or send an email to words@waywardradio.org.
4: Hello, you have a way with words.
5: Hello, this is Cindy Evans from Henderson, Kentucky.
4: Hi, Cindy. Welcome to the show.
5: Thank you. I'm so glad to be here.
1: What would you like to talk with us about today, Cindy?
5: I was married and then divorced, and the second wife is the nicest person you could ever hope to meet, and she has been a good stepmother to my sons. I don't think they even call her stepmother. It's just, I would like to have a word to call her that doesn't say, she is the wife of my ex-husband, or I don't know how else to put it.
1: Well, that's really great that you have a great relationship with the woman who married your ex-husband, right?
5: Yes.
4: Something besides her name.
5: Something that says my something.
4: Okay.
5: Like you would say my sister-in-law, but she's not my sister-in-law.
4: A relationship term.
5: Yes.
1: Well, you mentioned sister-in-law. What about sister-outlaw?
5: I've thought of that.
1: Did you?
5: Yes. And actually, I sometimes call my former in-laws my outlaws, but...
4: Yeah, that's a common one. Lots of people call their former in-laws their outlaws.
5: Uh-huh.
4: You know, we talked about this a long time ago on the show, Martha, and we had a lot of responses then. A number of people said to use the term ex-in-law or wife-in-law. Mm-hmm. Do either of those sound sounds like something to you?
5: Wife-in-law sounds horrible.
4: So what about just explaining the relationship in full and using her name, and from then on out, you can use her name?
5: Well, that's all right for the long term, but in the immediate moment, I'd like just a, she is my da-da-da-da.
4: Right, okay.
1: Right, you want something convenient.
4: Some people use it, refer to them by the relationship they have with the shared children. They'll say, my son's stepmother, for example.
5: Yes.
4: Something like that. Some people will say stepwife. No? None of these working for you?
5: None of these are working for me. I know you have a broad audience. I thought maybe somebody would generate
4: a new word for
5: this. Oh,
4: yeah, they definitely will. Well, Cindy, what we're going to do is we're going to put the cherries and berries on the roof and turn on the sirens and put out the alert for everyone to tell us what do they call the new spouse of their ex-spouse if they have a good relationship with them. You know, what do you call your ex-husband's new wife that you really love, or your ex-wife's new husband that you really like to pal around with?
5: Yes. Thank you so
4: All right.
5: much.
4: All right. Take care of yourself, and thanks for sharing.
5: You too. Bye-bye.
4: Bye-bye.
1: Bye, Cindy. Send us an email and tell us. words@waywardradio.org. Grant, remember the call with Anne and her daughter, Amina? They called about the word jinx and that little game that you play when two people accidentally say the same thing simultaneously.
4: Oh, yeah. Sometimes you you count and then say that you owe each other something, or the mm-hmm. other person owes you something, like a Coke or a coconut. And sometimes there's wishing involved mm-hmm. or maybe hooking pinky fingers. So
1: right.
4: What, you've got an update? There's something new in the Jinx universe?
1: There is. We got a voicemail from Sarah Krug, who grew up in central Kansas, and she said that when she was growing up, they had a much more elaborate version. It went, Jinx, buy me a Coke, inky, pinky, stinky, winky, flush it down the toilet sinky, allay, who, king of France, wet his pants, right in the middle of the ballroom dance, na na na na na na na na na na na na na.
4: That's a mix of so many different childhood rhymes and songs. You could just break that down. There's like an etymological history there.
1: Sure is, because there are different versions of this. I started looking around on the internet, and there are versions of this that
4: I think
1: that...
4: there's a doctorate in there for the right scholar.
1: Well, I needed something to do on Thursday nights. Now I have something.
4: We love childhood rhymes, whether your childhood was yesterday or not quite yesterday. Reach us from anywhere in the world. Find out how at

0: Wyoming, and I was calling in wondering about an expression.
1: Great. What is it?
0: The expression is won by a landslide. And there's people who talk around here about that coming from two different towns in this area that they were trying to develop and put money into. And it seemed kind of like a convenient answer, like it came from around this area between Kelly and Jackson Hole. But I kind of wanted to get to the bottom if that's just what they tell tourists and I believe them, or if there's something more to that.
2: Oh, I love these kinds of stories. When I travel and I hear the local story from the tour guides, oh, this is the source of this word, it comes from our town, I never believe them. It's almost always wrong. Do you know this story? Do you know the story about supposedly why they claim wind by a landslide comes from that part of Wyoming?
0: So, yeah, supposedly. The story I've heard was that there's a lake, Glide Lake, that's out in Kelly in the Grovant Mountain Range, kind of right across from the Tetons. There's a big river that ran through there, the Grovant River, and they decided to put a bunch of money into developing that because it made sense. There was a main road there, there was a river, and then after the town bought a bunch of property, then a landslide happened and it dammed up the river, created this big lake, and flooded this whole town. So then they said, well, I guess Jackson it is, instead of going to Kelly. So then the expression was, well, Jackson won by a landslide, meaning like, I guess that's their only alternative. So that's what people say, is that that landslide caused Jackson to win funding and things like that.
2: Yeah, so the competition was which one would become the county seat of Teton County, right? Would it be Kelly or Jackson?
0: Yes.
2: And Jackson won the county seat honor.
0: Yes.
2: And now that landslide, according to what I've read, was huge. This was 1927. It was 50 million tons of rock, soil, and plants, and it made Slide Lake. So we're talking a huge landslide that dammed the Grovant River. It was massive, and then that dam broke, and there was an 8-foot wall of water and a flood that just wiped Kelly basically off the map.
0: There's still trees poking out of the top of the lake. You can see the tops of pine trees in the lake. So, in the slide, you can see.
2: There's a great description of it on the Wyoming Historical Society website, if you want to look at that. But no, that is not the origin of won by a landslide. And the main reason we know that is that the idea of a landslide as some kind of political victory or some kind of figurative victory between two opponents appears much earlier. It appears in the 1850s, which is well before that took place.
1: So you were right to be suspicious.
2: Yeah, you were right to be suspicious. In the geological sense, a landslide appears in the 1820s, but there's an earlier term which was used long before landslide, and that was land slip, and that goes back well into the 1600s.
0: Oh, okay. Well, that's great. Well, thank you so much for answering my question. I appreciate you guys looking into that.
1: Thanks for calling.
2: Our pleasure. Thanks, Anthony. Take care.
0: Okay. Have a good one.
1: Bye-bye.
0: Thanks.
1: Bye-bye. Is there a word or phrase that's puzzled you? Call us, 877-929-9673.
2: Hello, you have a way with words.
3: Hi, this is Emma calling from East Hampton, Massachusetts.
2: East Hampton, Massachusetts. Welcome to the show, Emma.
1: Hi, Emma.
3: Thank you. Hi, nice to meet you both.
1: Nice to meet you. What's up?
3: Well, my wife and I were driving back from a road trip to coastal Maine the other weekend.
1: Nice.
3: And it was beautiful, very wintry. And I was trying to say that I recommended something, but I used the word vouch. And I realized that's actually not, I can't describe this recommendation. I wouldn't vouch for it, but I would recommend it. And it occurred to me, it's such a strange thing to say. I'm not sure exactly what I'm saying when I'm using it. Like, it's almost as though you're suggesting that you'd like put yourself in place of something. And I want to know, the origins of that. Whether it had maybe a labor history or if it went back like to medieval knighthood or something.
1: Well, you're right that Vouch goes way, way back in English.

0: all the way back to the 14th century, where it was used as a transitive verb that meant to summon into court to prove a title. That is, to, you would summon somebody into court to prove that that person owned the property that they were selling. And so it was this legal term involving calling somebody in to provide evidence. It came into English via Old French. There was a word that meant to call or summon. And both that word in Old French and English, vouch, come from Latin, vocare, which means to call. And that's the source of words like vocal and vocation, like your vocation is literally your calling. So if you vouched someone, you call them into court. And over time, it became used with the word for, you know, I'll vouch for her. I'll guarantee that she's who she says she is. So yeah, it's an odd word, but you find a slight difference between that and what was the word, recommend?
1: Yes.
0: Can you talk a little more about that?
1: Well, honestly, I was racking my brain. I can't remember the exact thing I was comparing it to, but it was something that I would recommend and wouldn't vouch for. So I think maybe like...
0: Oh, that's interesting.
1: And it made me realize, yeah, that maybe vouch is a little bit stronger than recommend, and you're putting your own reputation at stake.
0: That's interesting. Well, that would fit with its early sense.
2: Yeah, I like that. So there's a range of how willing you are to put your word on the line.
1: Yeah. And I love that. So it's funny because my wife and I are both lawyers, so it kind of is hilarious that ended up being a legal term.
2: So yeah, hair splitting is in your history.
0: These are the kinds of conversations you have on the road then.
2: I like
1: it. So what's the difference between the part where you're calling someone into court and you vouch someone by like actively making them come to the legal field, and then the part where they actually like the vouch for, like bringing someone, like how did you get on the same side of the V, if that makes sense? How did you get on the same team?
2: Yeah, so in the legal sense, to prove that somebody owned land, you literally would have somebody show up and saying, yes, I can verify that Martha does indeed own these acres that she says she owns, because I was there when you know, they were bequeathed to her by her mother, blah blah blah. So that's part of the vouching, the legal vouching process, was witnesses coming to say it, because you might have a whole body of people who couldn't read and write, so the word of your neighbors or the word of your community was as important as paper. So that's why vouching really mattered.
1: I would call them as my witness because I believe in this.
2: That was like Martha was saying. So that vocare, it's funny how often it shows up, and, you know, vocal, of course, and and evoke, call to mind, or convoke, call together, provoke, to call forth. I love the hair splitting that you do. It's very much what we do as linguists.
1: Well, thank you. This is fascinating.
2: Yeah, it is. Emma, thank you so much for your call. Call us again sometime when you've had this road discussion.
1: Okay, well, I love your show. I really appreciate being on, so thank you.
2: Thank you so much. We appreciate it. Take care of yourself and be well.
0: Thanks for calling.
2: Bye-bye.
0: And come to think of it, the word voucher followed a somewhat similar path. Originally, voucher was a legal term that meant the calling of a person into court to warrant the title to a property. And then in the 17th century, it was used as evidence of a transaction, a business receipt. And now it's a document that you can exchange for goods or services, like school vouchers, for example.
2: Yeah, exactly. Every time I think about it, I'm amazed. I never stop being amazed the fact that this history of this language persists. This Latin shows up again and again in our everyday language. It's astonishing that something should have such endurance.
0: Indeed.
2: It was where you talked about vocare, meaning call, having, and it does have all this history and language, but you know, it doesn't give us the word call. And you can call us 877-929-9673.
0: Here's a tweet from writer Ian Bogust that I think you'll appreciate. He's suggesting the name for a bar, and he says, a bar called the copy desk, where they offer an alternative to your drink order, and you get kind of really upset for a second, but then realized, no, that's in fact a better order.
2: Oh, that makes sense, because at a newspaper or a print publication, the copy desk is where you submit your story for editing and you get it back and you realize they've changed it. And at first you're upset and you're like, oh, wait, this is a better story. And I'm going to look great when this goes to print because my name is on it and theirs isn't.
0: Exactly. I mean, a good editor is worth their weight in gold.
2: Absolutely. And they don't get credit. You get the credit. They're just like, you know, in tiny print on the masthead somewhere, you know, on masthead page somewhere. Mm-hmm.
0: So shout out to copy editors.
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0: Mostly sunny and hot today, with a high in the upper 90s, winds from the southwest about 5 miles per hour. Tonight, partly cloudy, a low around 78. Tomorrow, sunny and a slight bit hotter. Tomorrow evening, mostly clear. Again, we'll have a low in the upper 70s. For Monday, another sunny and hot day, the high approaching 100 degrees and a low around 79. 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
2: You're listening to Away With Words, the show about language and how we use it. I'm Grant Barrett.
3: And I'm Martha Barnett. If you pull down an English dictionary from the shelf, it's a fairly simple matter to look up a word. You know that words starting with A are going to be at the beginning, and words that start with Z are going to be at the end. And if a word shares the same initial letters as another word, like, say, the words production and progress, you just keep looking letter by letter from left to right until you find what you want. And that's simple. All you had to do to understand the system was learn your ABCs, just 26 letters. Using a Chinese dictionary, though, is quite different. A Chinese character is a unit of meaning. It's roughly equivalent to a word. And to look up a Chinese character, you pull down that dictionary, and you first either go to the front or the back of the book, where there's a table that lists the particular components of Chinese characters. And these components of strokes are called radicals. There are 214 of those, and assigned to each radical is a number. And you follow that number to another table, and you find all the characters that contain that radical, and there can be as many as 64. And then once you find the character you want in this table, now you have the page number in the actual dictionary itself. So you turn to that page, and you hunt until you find the character and the definition. So it's a lot more complicated. Or consider typewriters. The first QWERTY typewriters were marketed in the United States in the early 1870s, and these were portable and relatively easy to use. But the first Chinese typewriter, which was invented a few decades later, looked like a small table with this huge flat disk containing more than 4,000 commonly used characters arranged in concentric rings. And you would use one hand to rotate the disk and use a long, thin pointer to select the character you want, and you use the other hand to position the carriage that holds the paper underneath. All of which means that a century ago, China faced a huge challenge. How do you adapt this magnificent Chinese script into modern technology? How do you reinvent the Chinese language so that you can more easily use things like computers? It's a fascinating story, and it's told in a new book called Kingdom of Characters, The Language Revolution That Made China Modern. It's by Jing Su, and she's a professor of East Asian languages at Yale. And she's written a history of this massive technological transformation in China. And she also writes about this colorful assortment of innovators through the years who were passionate about the Chinese language and about reinventing it for the modern age. It's a fascinating read, Grant.
2: Yeah, it sounds fascinating. Wow, it took so many brilliant, bright people to sort that out, to take this sophisticated script and put it into our computers and to make it possible to produce all these great books and beautiful text and newspapers and so forth.
3: Well, speaking of great books, this one is called Kingdom of Characters, The Language Revolution That Made China Modern, and it's by Jing Su. That's J-I-N-G-T-S-U.
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3: Hello, you have a way with words.
4: How are you doing? This is Artie from New Bern.
2: Hi, Artie from New Bern, North Carolina.
4: Correct.
3: Welcome to the show, Artie. What's on your mind?
4: I was wondering why they say aces and eights are a dead man's hand when you're playing cards, because I've always played cards and I never died when I had that hand.
3: Well, that's good.
2: That's good. Yeah, here you are with us. You don't sound dead. So why do we call aces and eights, a pair of aces and pair of eights, a dead man's hand in poker? Well, there's some wild stories connected to this, and a couple of legends seem to have collided. But I think I can untangle these for you if you want to hear this. A lot of folks immediately think of Wild Bill Hickok. Wild Bill was supposedly killed at a poker table in 1876 in Deadwood in the Dakota Territory. And the legend has it that the poker hand he was holding was a pair of aces and a pair of eights when he was shot in the back. And the legend goes that supposedly that's where we get the expression dead man's hand. Most people who play poker today will say that it means aces and eights, usually the black suits. However, it looks like it's just a legend because, for one thing, there are no contemporary records from the time, 1876, at all about what hand he was holding. We have some stories from later of people who were souvenir hunting or making myths or, you know, doing get-rich storytelling, trying to make a buck off of telling stories they invented about the cards, or producing cards supposedly from the scene that they were trying to sell for a lot of money. And the two-pair story about aces and eights doesn't appear until more than 50 years after Wild Bill died. The story appears in 1926. That's a long time between his death and for the story of the aces and eights to show up. And for another thing, Dead Man's Hand has referred to a lot of different cards. It has referred to any two pair, or three jacks and a pair of tens, or full jacks and red sevens, or red eights, and a wide variety of other hands. So even if it was about Wild Bill's cards, why would they change? So it's probably not about Wild Bill Hickok, even though the legend is pretty nice, and it'd be cool if it was about Wild Bill.
4: Now I learned something. Thank you.
2: Yeah, but usually these days it means two black aces and two black eights.
4: It's nice talking to you. I learned something.
2: Thanks, Artie. Don't spend too much at the tables, all right?
4: Okay. Have a nice weekend.
2: Yeah, you too. Be well.
3: Bye, Artie.
2: Well, we'll be your Huckleberry. Give us a call, 877-929-9673. 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
3: Hello, you have a way with words.
5: Who am I speaking to? It's Irv Teitelbaum from Montreal.
3: Hi, Irv. This is Martha.
2: And this is Grant. Welcome to the show.
5: English-speaking Montrealers my entire life have never used the word, I've got a few errands to do. It's messages. It's always... I've got to go out and do some messages, and then we can deal with the issues at hand. And I never really got anyone who understood why this was a typical English-speaking Montreal peccadillo, let's say. And a few weeks ago, found a paragraph in a novel by Tana French, who is an Irish writer, and the messages appears in her book, and the character in the book says, "What does that mean?" And the response was, "Oh, it's just some. I've got to pick up some things at the supermarket." Now, that doesn't quite explain it, and I'm thrilled that you guys are going to fill me in.
2: So you're saying in Montreal, it's typical for people to say, "I'm going to do some messages," and they mean they're going to go to the shops or run some errands.
5: Precisely.
2: Okay. I did not know that. I didn't know that it was a common thing on this side of the Atlantic. But I do know something about it on the other side of the Atlantic. And it's not just in Ireland, but the Scots and the Welsh even may use it, particularly the Scots. And what's happened here is the oldest meaning of errand, E-R-R-A-N-D, is message or news or tidings. Because what it meant was a verbal message that a runner or a messenger was to repeat word for word to the recipient. So the errand was the message. That was what an errand was. It was delivering a message. And so it's an ancient word as far back as the year 890 AD. That is some old, old English. and similar meanings can be found in other Germanic languages, like Old Icelandic. So in modern Scots, for example, you go the messages, not go do the messages, but just go the messages, meaning you do the shopping. And so if someone comes back from the shops, a Scot might say, show us the messages, meaning show me what you bought. And a shopping bag might be called a message bag. And one interesting thing in Ireland and Scotland, doing messages may more often mean shopping for someone else rather than for yourself. And because of the settlement of Scots and Irish in the New World in the Caribbean, you may also hear messages used this way in English-speaking parts of the Caribbean.
3: How about that, Irv?
5: That's absolutely fascinating.
2: But, you know, there's another layer to this which is significant in Montreal because of the French-speaking history there. There is an old French expression, faire une commission, which has two possible translations, either to do an errand or to deliver a message. Faire des commissions would be to run errands or deliver messages. So you see that someone who didn't understand French or English equally well might mistranslate it into English. So it could either be translated as run an errand or deliver a message. So I wonder if in Montreal, if there isn't a second thing happening there, if both the old English word of errand meaning message is happening and this French being translated awkwardly into English is happening as well, and the two of them combining to result in this Montreal dialect use.
5: That's interesting because fairly bilingual, and when I've been speaking to a French francophone person, I might say, and I have said it, j'ai quelques commissions à faire, which is basically what you just mentioned. But also, in the late 19th century, there was a tremendous amount of immigration into Montreal from Ireland. So that may have, and of course, the Scots were always pretty big on Montreal in that era. Of course, things have changed, but very, very interesting, and I thank you.
2: Yeah, our pleasure. Thanks, Irv, and call us again sometime. Where I love hearing from Montreal because it is such a... I love it when two cultures and two languages rub up against each other and lend each other different parts of their languages, and that's where you get the most exciting things happening. So Montreal is just this perfect little pot of soup where we like to take samples from time to time.
5: Well, thank you for explaining it.
2: All right. Take care now and be well.
5: You too. Bye-bye.
2: All right. Bye-bye.
3: What are the language collisions in your house or your neighborhood or your city? 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
2: Hello, you have a way with words.
6: Hi, this is Madison calling from Wilmington, North Carolina.
2: Hello, Madison. Welcome to the show.
6: Well, I was calling to ask you about something that my my grandfather used to say, which is that he would tell us to take Churchill's advice, and I wanted to see what I could learn about that phrase.
3: Take Churchill's advice?
2: Oh, boy. Churchill had lots of advice, some of it good, some of it rascally. What was it?
6: So when he would tell us that, we knew that he was basically telling us to go try to use the bathroom while you have the chance. Churchill's advice says go to the bathroom every chance that you get. So, like, if you're on a road trip, and you're stopping for gas and you're like, well, I don't really have to go right now, but, you know, I may as well take Churchill's advice since we're here, or something like that, you know?
2: Yeah, yeah. Why would Churchill say that?
6: I have no idea. Like you said, Churchill was known for saying a lot of wacky things. So
2: yeah.
6: I was just wondering, like, is that something, like, do other people say that? Is that something that, you know, where would he have gotten that from? Is that something his family or he made up? Because I've never heard anybody or run into anybody else who knows what that means.
3: First of all, Madison, I would say that's excellent advice, wouldn't you?
6: Yeah, you know, it does come in handy.
3: Right? Carpe PM. But it didn't come from Churchill, as you might have suspected.
6: Okay.
3: There is a quotation floating around that a lot of people repeat that goes something like, never pass up the chance to sit down or go to the bathroom. And it often gets attributed to Churchill, but it's sort of like one of those memes that go around the internet, like, you know, you see a picture of Abraham Lincoln, which says, don't believe everything you read on the internet, you know, and
6: right.
3: He's the source of that quote. So that's not advice from Churchill, but there is a bit more to that story, isn't there, Grant?
2: Yeah, there really is. There was a contemporary of Churchill, one of the biggest scandals of the age in the late 1940s was when the King of England abdicated the throne to marry the American Wallace Simpson, who had been divorced twice. And Edward wrote a book that was first serialized in newspapers across the English-speaking world. And in that book and in those serialized articles in the newspapers, he uses an expression that's very similar to that. He says, perhaps one of the only positive pieces of advice that I was ever given was that supplied by an old courtier who observed, only two rules really count. Never miss an opportunity to relieve yourself. Never miss a chance to sit down and rest your feet. And this was from his book called A King's Story, 1951. And at that point, he was no longer king. He was his official title was the Duke of Windsor. And there's a British scholar called Nigel Rees, who for a very long time has been researching quotations. He has a fantastic newsletter called Quote Unquote and a great website by the same name. And Nigel Rees believes that it may go back even further among the royals, the royal families. He thinks it may have been said by the very first Duke of Wellington, Arthur Wellesley, as always make water when you can. Because it's attributed to that first Duke of Wellington, but I don't have a date on that. But it is possible that instead of Churchill, it comes from other British august figures of note.
3: Who have to make lots of public appearances. I mean, this makes sense to me.
2: Yeah. Yeah, you're always being shuttled around from important event to important event, and people always wanting to catch your eye or catch your arm and, you know, talk to you, and they forget that you have very human needs that are private, that don't involve other people.
6: Well, that makes sense.
2: Madison, thank you so much for calling today, and it doesn't matter that your grandpa didn't get it quite right. It was still really good advice to pass along to you.
6: It is. And, you know, he had a lot of good advice. Thank you for letting me ask about that. That was a lot of fun.
2: Yeah, it was. All right,
3: thanks
2: take care.
3: Calling.
2: Call us again sometime.
6: Bye.
2: Take care.
3: Bye-bye.
2: And, you know, if there's a famous saying or quotation that you've been repeating for years and now you're wondering, do I have that right? Is that really the person who said it? Do I even have the words right? Let us check that for you. 877-929-9673. 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
2: Special thanks to Michael Breslauer, Josh Eccles, Claire Grotting, Bruce Rogo, Rick Seidenworm, and Betty Willis.
3: 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I'm Martha Barnett.
2: And I'm Grant Barrett. Until next time, goodbye.
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1: 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I'm Alzo Slade.
2: And I'm Peter Sagal. They say that Hollywood is always trying to repeat its big successes, so you know that every executive is shouting, "Get me this Homer guy on the phone." We'll ask about the latest tent pole, plus Tyler James Williams, star of Abbott Elementary, tells us what it's like to go from child star to grown-up star, and Alzo Slade takes me aside to quietly give me a fashion tip.
1: Your colleagues don't necessarily want to see your hairy legs.
2: We'll ask who really needs to cover it up on our quiz coming up right after this hour's news.
3: From NPR News in Washington, I'm Nora Rahm. Democrats in Maine are meeting today to choose who will challenge Republican Senator Susan Collins in the midterms this fall. The frontrunner is a professional logger and former Maine Senate president with a populist message. Kevin Miller with Maine Public Radio has the story.
4: Troy Jackson campaigned several times with Maine's former Democratic nominee. Now that Graham Plattner is out, Jackson says he's the best person to rally the Democrats and independents.
5: We're not from the left, we're not from the right, we're from the bottom and we're rising. And I know what happens when working people decide that they've had enough.
4: Jackson served 6 years as Maine's Senate president, with his track record on workers' rights and pledged to support single-payer health care. He appears to have the support of the majority of delegates who will select a new nominee. His only opponent is Sandra Pelletier, a political newcomer and biopharmaceutical executive. For NPR News, I'm Kevin Miller.
3: A new court filing shows the Trump administration targeted Democratic-led states when it canceled billions of dollars in clean energy grants last year. NPR's Julia Simon reports the Department of Energy says the grants were terminated only in states that did not vote for President Trump.
6: Some of the canceled clean energy projects were in California, where some former project grantees sued the Trump administration in response. The Department of Energy states in court documents that of the 284 canceled projects, all but one were in states that voted for Democratic presidential candidate Kamala Harris in 2024. 340 projects in states that voted for Trump were not canceled. The DOE stated that terminated grants were, quote, based solely on the political identity of the grant recipient's state, i.e., whether the recipient's location and or place of performance was in a blue state or a non-blue state. The DOE did not respond to NPR's request for comment. Julia Simon, NPR News.
3: India's education minister resigned today after weeks of student-led protests. The demonstrations have grown into wider protests against the government and a new party called the Cockroach Movement. A demonstration was held yesterday at an Indian consulate in California. Lakshmi Sarah from member station KQED reports.
7: Shame on Indian government! Shame
8: the protest began with chants against Delhi police and the Indian government. After leaks of entrance examinations, the Cockroach Movement grew into a call for government accountability, bringing thousands of people to New Delhi. Ruchika Kumar Sain says proud SF aunt of cockroaches.
9: I can't believe the Chief Justice of India, the kind of people we have, that he's calling youngsters cockroaches. But I love the Gen Z. They owned it, they've gone with it, and they're having such a good time.
8: India's Education Minister Dharmendra Pradhan announced his resignation in a post on X. For NPR, I'm Lakshmi Sarah.
3: This is NPR News in Washington. French authorities say more than 140,000 people have been forced from their homes by wildfires in the southwestern part of the country. Tens of thousands more are fleeing wildfires in Spain. Scientists say the region has become more vulnerable due to hotter temperatures caused by climate change. Three heat waves in a row have resulted in drought conditions across the continent. The occupied West Bank is on edge as the Israeli military conducts raids. More than 50 Palestinians have been arrested so far. Four Palestinians and two Israeli citizens were killed in a gunfight yesterday southwest of the Palestinian city of Nablus. NPR's Huna Musla reports.
10: Ghassan Daghlas, the governor of Nablus, told NPR that a settler attack in the Palestinian village of Tel led to the killing of four Palestinians. Israel says one settler and one Israeli soldier were killed. The situation is extremely difficult, Daghlas says. The Israeli army has imposed a curfew on the area and closed off the area. Israel's prime minister praised the settlers as, quote, heroic, and has claimed, despite video evidence to the contrary, that Israeli settlers were attacked while on a hike. For NPR News, this is Noha Musle from Ramallah.
3: In women's basketball, the WNBA All-Star Game will be held tonight in Chicago at the United Center, where the Chicago Bulls play. It seats more than 20,000 for basketball. This is the league's 30th season. I'm Noora Rahm. NPR News in Washington.
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1: 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The air quality may be bad, but the Alzo quality is off the charts. I'm Alzo Slade, and here's your host at the Studebaker Theater at the Fine Arts Building in Chicago, Illinois, Peter Sagal.
2: Thank you, Alzo. Thank you, everybody. Great to see you. We have a fine show for you today. Later on, Tyler James Williams of Abbott Elementary will be joining us. But first, I got to say, I'm so glad to be back with you after a week off. I don't want to say too much about where I was. Let me just say, it started with a bag of lettuce, and it ended with adventure. You never know what'll happen if you call us and play our game. The number is 1-888-WAIT-WAIT. That's 1-888-924-8924. Now, let's welcome our first listener contestant. Hi, you're on Wait, Wait, Don't Tell Me.
14: Hi, this is David from Lakewood, Colorado, hey. By way of Acton, Massachusetts.
2: By way of Acton. I know Acton more than I know Lakewood. What do you do out there?
14: By day, product manager in a financial space, but otherwise in the typical Coloradan, hiking, skiing, biking, all the outdoor things.
2: You know, every time someone says to me, by day I do this, I'm always hoping for, by night I fight crime.
14: Hasn't happened yet. I couldn't reveal my secrets.
2: Hasn't happened yet. Maybe someday. Well, David, it's great to have you. Let me introduce you to our panel. First up, he's the co-host of the podcast Health Stuff that you can find where you get your podcasts. It's Hari Kondabolu.
15: Hey, David.
2: Next, it's the comedian who hosts the podcast The Nightly and will be on tour all fall starting September 19th at the Comedy Studio in Harvard Square. It's Josh Gondelman.
16: Hello. So nice to be here with you by day or by night.
2: And she's the co-host of the new podcast series You Could Make This Beautiful from WBUR. It's Faith Saley.
17: Hey, David.
2: Oh. So, David, welcome to the show. Of course, you're going to play Who's Alzo this time. Alzo Slade, standing right next to me, is going to read you three quotations from this week's news. If you can correctly identify or explain just two of them, you will win our prize, any voice from our show that you might choose for your voicemail. Are you ready to play?
14: Let's do it.
2: All right, your first quote is about the big movie of this summer.
1: It's the rare case where the movie is better than the poem.
2: That was That was Ashley Parker in The Atlantic talking about what big summer blockbuster?
14: It has to be The Odyssey.
2: It is The Odyssey, yes. Christopher Nolan's adaptation of the ancient poem is a huge hit. It makes us real excited about next summer's tentpole movie, Quentin Tarantino's The Man from Nantucket. So most people love the movie, but a lot of the talk about it is what format you should see it in. There's so much to choose from. There's Dolby Vision, there's 36mm, 70mm, IMAX, and IMAX 70mm, which is the true connoisseur's choice, we are told. But that is only available at 25 theaters in the whole country. So, and this is true, people, hundreds of them, are driving for hours to see this movie or even flying across the country. And then, tragically, taking a full 20 years to journey home.
15: So, you mentioned the format in which you're supposed to see it.
2: Yes.
15: The actual premiere was across the street from my apartment.
2: Really?
15: And my son was walking back from Target, and he calls me on his Apple Watch, and he says, "Mom, oh my gosh, Zendaya, and I'm seeing Matt Damon right across the street. This is so exciting for me." And what I wanted to tell him, but I didn't, was I made out with Matt Damon twice in college, and that was exciting for me.
2: Wow. What?
1: Wait, is this true?
15: This is true.
2: That was a long walk, but you got there.
1: Yeah.
2: Speaking of Odyssey, right? Yeah.
16: How did your son...
15: It was worth it.
2: I know.
16: How did your son like those apples?
17: Wait, how did this happen?
15: Well...
17: When a man loves a woman.
15: It was a special hug.
2: We'll save that for a podcast extra, Wait After Dark. Anyway, but I want everybody to know... if people don't know what format to see it in, it's really confusing. This is not a thing we are used to thinking about. Just be assured, whatever format you choose, you will enjoy having the movie ruined by the people that brought a 3-year-old to a 9 p.m. showtime.
16: I don't know. I should be a better cinephile because I hear 70 millimeters.
2: Yes.
16: And I'm like, that's 7 centimeters. That's not that big. They're saying that's the biggest, but that's not very
2: like,
16: big.
2: That's like an iPhone. Not, that doesn't seem like a big deal, 7 centimeters across. I'll just watch it that way like I usually do.
16: That's right.
17: Is it weird to go to that movie alone? Because I don't have anyone to go with.
2: Aw.
17: Well, I can't bring my 5-year-old, and he's my main company at this point.
2: Right,
17: so
2: I understand.
15: Harry, I'll go with you, and I won't mention anything else.
17: Made out with that guy.
2: Yeah.
17: Made out with him.
16: Didn't have a beard back then.
2: All right, your next quote is about a summer pest that is just taking over the countryside.
16: Hurtful.
2: Oh, Josh, when I'm talking about you, I'll let you know.
1: There's a clear winner in the war between humans and them, and it's not us.
2: That was an epidemiologist talking about the blood-sucking and disease-carrying bug we should be checking each other for this summer. What is it?
14: Probably ticks.
2: Yes, ticks.
14: Ugh.
2: Just applaud the ticks. They could use some encouragement. It's a hard life. Tick populations are exploding in just about every state this summer. Emergency room visits for tick bites, all-time high. This is all according to the CDC, which, of course, is now headed by a tick. The New Yorker did a celebrity profile to one variety of tick, the Lone Star tick. This one doesn't wait for you to walk by in the grass. It will, quote, pursue you. And it can crawl up your leg in seconds, even if you are currently sitting in the audience at the Studebaker Theater.
16: Look under your seats.
2: Yes, we've got one for all of you. You get a tick, and you get a tick.
1: I see people looking at their ankles right now.
2: That's true. A tick that comes at you is terrifying, and this is also bad. It just got your home address from an Equifax data leak.
15: And the thing that's so awful and insidious about ticks is that they don't let you know they're there, right? It's not painful when they bite you. It doesn't itch. It makes you long for mosquitoes.
2: As opposed to the other kinds of biting insects, where like Jerry Lewis, like hello.
17: there are no ticks in New York City, right?
2: Oh, the toughest ticks are in New York City. I'm crawling here.
15: They ride around on the rats.
2: Exactly. Yeah. This is something else surprising about the Lone Star ticks. Quote, they can even push through your socks.
15: Oh, God. Yeah.
2: And you just bought REI's new fishnet hiking socks. And
15: and those Lone Star ticks, they're open carry.
2: Yeah. Have you heard about this? That ticks carry a disease called alpha gal. That is what it is called. And what it is it gives you a fatal allergy to red meat.
16: Alpha gal sounds kind of like what a well-meaning grandmother would use as a euphemism for lesbian.
2: Really? We were thinking it was more like a direct-to-streaming knockoff of Supergirl.
16: Mm-hmm. That's right.
2: Here, David, is your last quote.
1: Your colleagues don't necessarily want to see your hairy legs.
2: That was style editor Samuel Hine talking about the growing trend of men wearing what to the office?
14: I hope it isn't shorts.
2: It is shorts, David. It is. NBC News reports that thanks to the rising temperatures everywhere, U.S. offices are loosening their dress codes to allow men to wear shorts.
17: No.
2: Now, the first draft of the rule was, you don't have to wear pants to come into work. But after the first day, they had to clarify, you do have to wear something. Now, this is also happening in Japan, where it's a big deal. Because in Japan, if you've ever been there, there's a lot of formality in the office, especially in government offices. And there's a regulation banning shorts in government offices, but it was just suspended for the first time. And men are coming into work wearing shorts. And employees, though, other employees, are not happy about it. They call it, this is true, leg hair harassment. And I got this from my training. If you see leg hair harassment, you intervene with a helpful word and a razor.
16: I don't know that that's better. Of just like, we just need everybody in here with extremely smooth legs.
2: Yes.
16: And I will touch to see if there's stubble.
2: Also, how did David do in our quiz?
1: David did great. He got 3 out of 3. Congratulations.
2: Well done, David. Thank you so much for playing. Take care.
14: Thank you so much.
2: Bye-bye.
18: Oh, I'm wearing shorts. I wear them when the weather's warmer.
2: All right, now, panel, it is time for you to answer some questions about this week's news. Josh, one of the most popular and commented on recipes on the New York Times cooking app this week was one ingredient, banana ice cream. What is that ingredient? If you even ask me for a hint, you lose 1,000 points.
16: I'm gonna say, and this, it's gonna feel so bad if this isn't the right answer. Is it banana?
2: Yes.
1: I thought you were gonna say ice cream.
2: The Times cooking app featured a recipe for banana ice cream that is literally freeze a banana, put it in a blender, done. The recipe has almost 5,000 ratings, and of course, if you know the New York Times cooking app, half the comments are like, 0 stars, inedible. Also, I didn't have bananas, so I used canola oil instead.
15: Oh.
2: Actually, the top comment on this recipe, this is real, I broke my parents' blender and now they're mad at me?
16: This isn't a recipe. Like, that would be like, oh, there's a recipe for the best peanut butter and jelly sandwich. Peanut butter and jelly sandwich.
2: Yeah, pretty much. Basically.
17: I'm still trying to get my head around the concept. So,
16: Hari, it's one ingredient.
2: No, wait. Give Hari a break. Some of us don't cook. So, Hari, let me.
17: So, it's a banana.
2: It's a banana.
17: You put it in a blender.
2: No, first you freeze it.
15: Freeze it first.
2: You have to freeze it.
17: I've already gotten it wrong.
16: Keep up!
2: Coming up, our panelists nerd out with their books out in our Bluff the Listener game. Call 1-888-WAIT-WAIT-TO-PLAY. We'll be back in a minute with more of Wait, Wait, Don't Tell Me from NPR.
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1: 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I'm Alzo Slade. We're playing this week with Josh Gondelman, Faith Saley, and Hari Kondabolu. And here again is your host at the Studebaker Theater in Chicago, Illinois, Peter Sagal.
27: Thank you, Alzo. Thanks, everybody. Thank you all so much. We're having fun.
2: Right now it's time for the Wait, Wait, Don't Tell Me Bluff the Listener game. Call 1-888-WAIT-WAIT to play our game in the air. Hi, you're on Wait, Wait, Don't Tell Me.
28: Hi, this is Lisa from Brooklyn.
2: Hey, Brooklyn. How are you, Brooklyn?
28: I'm good.
2: I'm glad.
28: I'm excited to be here.
2: I'm excited to have you. What do you do there in Brooklyn?
28: I am a lawyer for kids at the Legal Aid Society.
27: Yay.
28: It's the right crowd.
2: It's the right crowd. Yeah, it's the right crowd for that. Well, good for you. Lisa, welcome to the show. You're going to play our game in which you have to tell truth from fiction. What is Lisa's topic, Alzo?
1: It's a hot book summer.
2: Reading is sexy again. The big hit movie is based on a classic, and reading glasses, they're all over the place. They're great because you can take them off slowly when you're trying to seduce someone. Well, this week we heard about an exciting advancement in the world of books. Our panelists are going to tell you about it. Pick the real one and get the wait waiter of your choice on your voicemail. Are you ready to play?
28: Sure.
2: First, let's hear from Faith Saley.
29: Feeling insecure? Want to drop impressive literary references on sales calls and when you meet your in-laws? The Bookworm Buddy is for you. Bookworm Buddy is an app connected to an earpiece you shove inside your ear hole that pairs you in real time with adjunct English professors who really need the work. They listen in on your conversations and offer you witty bon mots you can slip into dialogue to make people think you're brilliant, or at least that you actually read the novels you were assigned in 11th grade. If you're a guy on a first date, your Bookworm Buddy might tell you to casually drop this Jane Austen banger. I'm almost done paying off my grad school loans, and it is a truth universally acknowledged that a single man in possession of good fortune must be in want of a wife. You better believe your date will respond with, check, please. Introducing yourself at a job interview, your Cyrano d'adjunct might advise you to say, I'm a team player, and you can call me Ishmael.
2: The Bookworm Buddy, an app that connects you to an underemployed academic to give you literary references on the fly. Your next story of teaching some old books new tricks comes from Hari Kondabolu.
0: As we all know, nowadays, books are mainly used as doorstops or to serve as backgrounds for Zoom calls. However, they also serve another important purpose, making other people think you are smart because you read. Luckily, the fine folks at Cabinet Magazine have created a service that allows you to continue being a charlatan by wearing out your books and making them look red. For just €5, you can get an essential handling package, including a professional spine break for your book, 2 scholastic dog ears, 4 underlined passages, and 1 contextually appropriate piece of marginalia. It'll totally look like you know how to read. The premier package added mauling the edges of the book with a drill and sandpaper, as well as, quote, one stain using cheap wine, coffee, etc. This service, along with reading summaries of books online, will make you look like the educated person your degree claims you are.
27: A service that will take your unread books and make them look well-loved. Your last lit bit comes from Josh Gondelman.
16: With the massive sales of romantasy novels the past few years, publishers saw only one problem. Unless we start counting Jack Reacher movies as books, men don't read. And that's how bromantasy was born. It's a combination of fantasy and bromance, a term popularized in the aughts after men decided friendship was for girls. Now, tales of men platonically befriending mythical creatures are climbing the bestseller list like a fairy tale prince scrambling up Rapunzel's ponytail. An ad exec learns to relish the little things in life while riding piggyback style through Manhattan on his best buddy with the head of a bull in the smash hit novel New York Minotaur. A charismatic Yeti brings a neighborhood together with his exciting block parties in Neighborhood Squatch. And Paul Giamatti is already set to star as the titular clay monster come to life who reunites a group of childhood acquaintances from the Lone Star State at his weekly poker night in the film adaptation of No Limit Texas Golem.
27: So we've got 3 stories from the literary world for you. Which of these is a new development in the written word? Is it from Faith Saley, a service in which underemployed academics will feed you literary references for use in daily conversation to make you seem smart? From Hari Kondabolu, a service that will take your brand new, never read books and make them look as if you read them by aging them? Or from Josh Gondelman, the breakout new genre, bromantasy, in which men have perfectly platonic but friendly relationships with fantasy creatures. Which of these is the real story we found in the literary world this week?
28: If it's a job to wear out books for people, I want that job, so I'm going to go with Hari.
27: Or are you going to choose Hari's story about the service that wears out your books? Well, to bring you the correct answer, we spoke to an expert.
3: The technical handlers would bend back its pages, dog-ear them, spill a little wine on the pages.
27: That was Jeff Dolvin. He is a professor of English at Princeton, and he was an official book handling agent, making books look well-loved for a fee. You got it right, Lisa. Congratulations.
15: I went out on a date with him.
16: He's kind of the Matt Damon of Princeton.
15: Oh, my God. What are the odds?
16: I don't know.
27: Well, wait a minute. Hang on a second, Faith. That's a good question. What are the odds?
15: This is nuts.
27: Back to you, Lisa. Congratulations, Lisa. You got it right. Hari was telling the real story. You have won our prize. It's winners all around. Bye-bye.
4: If they asked me, I could write a book.
27: And now the game we call Not My Job. All the actors on the hit sitcom Abbott Elementary have to work with child actors, of course, but nobody is better at that than star Tyler James Williams, because

0: Harris. He has just received his fourth Emmy nomination for his role as a grown-up in Abbott Elementary, and he joins us now. Tyler James Williams, welcome to Wait, Wait, Don't Tell Me.
1: Thank you.
0: Thank you for joining us. If I'm not mistaken, you made your debut as a performer on Sesame Street at the age of 4. Is that right?
1: Yes, and that is absolutely correct.
0: And do you even remember that? And if you do, what do you remember?
1: Of course. Everybody remembers the first day of work. I remember seeing behind the curtain for the first time, seeing Elmo and Big Bird and the actual people who were playing them and like really getting dropped in. I was a very serious child. You have to understand this in context.
0: Okay.
1: So like, I was like, ah, my peers, we're all about to do our thing. I see you preparing yourself, Carol.
0: So all these other kids saw Big Bird as a giant, wonderful bird. And you're like, that's my colleague.
1: Yes. Yes. Yeah. We both have our SAG cards. We're the same.
0: You were started at 4, you became a star, Chris Rock picked you to play basically himself as a teenager, or a young teen, in his show Everybody Hates Chris, so you've been a working actor all through childhood. I'm sure that was very normal childhood, right? Just like everybody else's.
1: Exactly like everybody else's, nothing unique about it.
0: Nothing unique about it. I ask this, I'm leaping ahead a little bit, because you're playing a teacher in a school, did you ever actually go to a school on a regular basis? Or were you working too much?
1: So I went to school from pre-kindergarten to sixth grade. An actual brick and mortar school.
0: Yeah.
1: And then I started working so much that it became a thing where I needed now studio teachers. And once Everybody Hates Chris started, that was it. So I never stepped foot in an actual high school. Didn't go to prom. Didn't do any of those things. Don't feel like I missed it. I went to the Emmys and the Globes.
2: Flex.
1: Just with older people.
2: Flex.
0: Yeah, so peers are like, oh, it's going to be great. Our theme this year is Into the Future. And you're like, yeah, my theme is global fame, okay? let me talk briefly about Everybody Hates Chris. This, of course, was the show that Chris Rock created about his own childhood growing up in Brooklyn. Am I right? At first he didn't want to cast you because he thought you were too good looking?
1: Yeah, that's what I heard. it's kind of crazy. apparently that was like a real note that was coming that when it came down to like the last, I think it was me and maybe two other people, that was a real concern there. But I guess it came down from the top that it was like, yeah, but this is TV. So
0: yeah,
3: everybody
0: was better in TV.
3: What a great reason to not get a job if that's how it happens.
0: Yeah, now, that's the thing that you usually hear from the people who didn't get it. Yeah, they thought I was too good looking. Otherwise,
1: Do you remember where you?
0: Because that was a huge role, obviously life changing. Do you remember where you were when you got the news?
1: I was on the plane flying back home because I thought I didn't get it because I was too good looking. so they didn't tell me. Usually with these things, right, if you go back, I was from New York, so they flew me to L.A. to do a screen test. And they tell you if you fly back home, that's it. So I'm on the plane with my mom, and this is also like not too far out from like 9/11. So they have like really strict rules, and my mom gets a phone call from a manager, and they're like trying to get her to turn the phone off. And she's like, I kind of need to just really, if you could just give me 5 minutes, that would be great. And my manager called them to say, get off the plane. They want you to stay. Now, again, this is a post 9/11 world. So we tried to get off the plane and that went very badly.
3: what does this family know about the plane?
1: So I still ended up flying back to New York, and then they brought me back.
0: Really? So you're like, no, you have to turn the plane around. My son here was just cast as Chris Rock.
1: Yes.
0: In a new sitcom about Chris Rock's childhood, and they're like, yes, ma'am, sit down in that seat, or we will have you arrested.
1: We've heard crazier stories.
0: Yeah.
1: Is a marshal on the plane.
2: I just imagine the anxiety of you not getting the gig because you're too good looking. And you're on the plane, like, thinking, which one of these ugly fools got my job?
4: I want to say for the record, we're all on this show doing radio because we are too good looking for TV.
0: Exactly.
1: Yeah. 100% agree. I can see you.
4: Thank you.
1: It would be too much. It would simply be too much.
0: So.

0: Let's move on to Abbott Elementary, the hit show. You just were nominated for the fourth time, and it's a show that looks upon its characters, who are elementary school teachers, for the most part as heroes. I imagine the show must be very popular with actual elementary school teachers. And do people come up to you on the street and thank you for that?
1: If there's a teacher within 100 yards of me, I'm going to know. I'm going to know. They're either going to tell me or I'll see it in their eyes.
0: Right.
1: There's a weird now, like, teacher thing that we have. But I love it. It's one of the greatest joys of my career.
0: Well, Tyler James Williams, it's a joy to talk to you. We've asked you here to play a game we're calling
2: Everybody Loves These Chrises.
0: So you starred in Everybody Hates Chris, about Chris Rock, okay, but what about the Chrises that everybody loves, the Hollywood Chrises? Chris Hemsworth, okay. Chris Evans, and Chris Pratt. We're going to ask you three questions about those A-list actors, all named Chris. Get two right, you'll win a prize for one of our listeners. Alzo, who is Tyler playing for?
2: Diana Carlson of Sacramento, California.
0: All right.
1: All right, Diana.
0: You ready to do this?
1: Do it, yeah.
0: Okay, here we go. In 2007... Chris Pratt, who'd go on to star in Guardians of the Galaxy, lost out the lead role in the film The Lookout. He was shocked that someone else got the part. Why? A, because the character's name was Chris Pratt. B, it was written and directed by his own mother. Or C, he put up all the money for the production as a vehicle for himself.
1: God, I want it to be C so bad. That'd be my favorite Hollywood story. I'm going to go with A.
0: You're going to go with A. You're right. So in the movie The Lookout, Chris Pratt lost the role of Chris Pratt to Joseph Gordon-Levitt. All right, here's your next question. Chris Evans went on huge success, Captain America, Knives Out, great guy, but in 1999, he played what may be, according to some, his greatest role. What was it? A, the ball-peen hammer in Tool Story. B, Odysseus, the only human character in The Muppet Odyssey. Or C, the character Tyler in the board game Mystery Date.
1: Huh. I'm not really up on my deep Chris Evans lore.
0: Sure. Well.
1: I would have prepared more had I known. I'm going to go with C.
0: You're going to go with C, the character Tyler in the board game Mystery Date. You're right again. For those who don't know, Mystery Date, it's a classic game, goes back 60 years, and you try to end up dating somebody great and not the, quote, nerd. And in the mid-90s edition, Chris was the model for date Tyler, who surfs. There you go. All right, get this right. You get it perfect. Here we go, last one. Chris Hemsworth almost lost out on his breakout role of Thor in the Marvel movies because Marvel executives worried that fans would turn on him because of something from his past. What was it? A, a viral video in which he hits his thumb with a hammer and cries. B, he was a contestant on Dancing with the Stars Australia and really, really sucked. Or C, he had written an essay for the New York Review of Books talking about how stupid comic books are.
1: Yeah, that would scare the out of Marvel. Yeah, let's let it ride.
0: You're going to go for C, yes. Chris Hemsworth, Australian hunk, wrote an essay for the New York Review of Books. He was on Dancing with the Stars. He had been, before being found by Marvel, a celebrity on TV in Australia. He was on Dancing with the Stars and apparently was so terrible, says the Marvel executive, that all the women in his office were watching the video and laughing, and they were figuring that nobody would take him seriously as Thor. But he got the part anyway. Also, how did Tyler do in our quiz?
2: 2 out of 3 is a passing grade to me. Congratulations.
0: Well done. Tyler James Williams is up for an Emmy again for his role in Abbott Elementary. May you have as much luck there as you did here. You can stream all 5 seasons of Abbott Elementary right now. It is fabulous and heartwarming and very, very funny. Tyler, thank you so much for joining us on our show.
1: Thank you, guys.
0: In just a minute, Alzo tells you about the world's grossest dessert. in our listener limerick challenge. Call 1-888-WAIT-WAIT to join us in the air. We'll be back in a minute with more of Wait Wait Don't Tell Me from NPR.
3: Mostly sunny and hot today, with a high in the upper 90s, winds from the southwest about 5 miles per hour. Tonight, partly cloudy, a low around 78. Tomorrow, sunny and a slight bit hotter. Tomorrow evening, mostly clear. Again, we'll have a low in the upper 70s. For Monday, another sunny and hot day, the high approaching 100 degrees and a low around 79. 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
2: 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From NPR and WBEZ Chicago, this is Wait, Wait, Don't Tell Me, the NPR News Quiz. I'm Alzo Slade. We're playing this week with Josh Gondelman, Hari Kondabolu, and Faith Saley. And here again is your host at the Studebaker Theater in Chicago, Illinois, Peter Sagal.
0: Thank you, Alzo. In just a minute, we check each other for limericks to prevent Rhymes disease.
5: We lost him.
0: I'm sorry, you knew what you were in for when you bought a ticket. No whining now. Anyway, after a listener limerick challenge coming up, if you'd like to play, give us a call at 1-888-WAIT-WAIT. That's 1-888-924-8924. Right now, panel, time for more questions for you from the week's news. Faith, this week we learned about a new trend in weddings. Couples are letting guests get more involved in the big day by doing what?
6: Oh, is this betting?
0: Yes, betting on the weddings.
6: Yes.
0: The New York Times, again, reports... The New York Times reports that many couples are making prop bets part of their weddings. Guests can bet on things like the length of the first kiss, who will cry while making a toast, what the first dance will be, but they are not allowed to make the obvious bet, how long will this marriage last?
6: That's right.
0: This totally changes, like, the role of the best man. He's going to be leaning in during the first kiss, like, we're at 2.8 seconds, just hold on.
7: Yeah, I wouldn't... I think if that had been around when I got married, I wouldn't have even needed a registry. I would have just taken a cut off the insider trading. Yeah, exactly. I'd have been like, what song do you think is going to be the first dance? Hey, for a price, it could be.
0: The couples who do this say it's a great way to keep the guests involved throughout, and also it's the only way I could get my dad to come.
5: God, can you gamble on everything now? Isn't that what Kalshi is? Is Kalshi a thing? That's a thing, right?
0: Yeah.
6: Yeah. Okay.
5: Like,
6: yeah.
5: You can basically bet on anything.
0: Hey, he brought up Kalshi. I went $5, Elsa.
7: I owe you $5 because I thought he was going to say Polly Marcus.
0: Faith, we know sleep is very important, of course. So if you want absolutely the best night's sleep for just $57,000, you can get the world's greatest what?
6: Mattress?
0: No, not a mattress. Come on.
6: That sounds like it's bigger, more.
0: No, it's actually
6: more
0: smaller than a mattress.
6: Oh.
0: Smaller than a mattress.
6: A pillow?
0: Yes. Pillow for just $57,000.
6: What?
0: The TaylorMade Pillow Company offers a custom-made pillow with, quote, cooling Tercel cover and, quote, high-tech tailoring and a, quote, 24-karat real gold cover. Which makes perfect sense to me. Whenever I see a gold bar, I say, wow, that looks so soft.
6: What is Tercel?
0: Tercel, I have no idea, but it is expensive.
6: Yes, it is.
2: That was my first car.
6: Makes me sleepy.
7: Yeah, for $57,000, they better run over my head with a Toyota Tercel.
0: But remember, the rule of thumb is you don't spend more than a third of your annual income on your car.
7: Yeah, that'd be tough for me to be like, you know, I can't do this destination wedding. My net worth is tied up in pillow.
0: Hurry, BBC is renowned for their nature documentaries. They recently came up with an amazing way to get a camera really close to a wild animal without scaring it away. They just hide the remote-controlled camera where?
5: Inside them.
0: The animal?
5: Inside the animal.
0: All right, I have a number of questions.
7: Good answer.
6: Survey says.
0: I'm just imagining the footage on the documentary, and David Attenborough saying, "Well, it's very dark in here. Very, very dark indeed." No, okay. That's not it.
5: Well, can I get a hint?
0: You can. It looks great. They have the look down. I don't know if they've gotten the smell down.
5: Poop.
0: Yes, poop.
7: What? No way. What?
0: The camera inside an artificial pile of dung.
5: Oh, God, a poor PA has to do that.
7: That would work so well for house keys.
0: It's true, too, yeah.
6: You're right. Yeah. If it's artificial.
0: Yeah, that's right.
6: Yeah.
0: It's called, of course, the dung cam. It's basically a giant fake poop like you find in a joke shop, right? Except it's got an HD camera inside, and it can move. It's motorized.
7: It's true. The only thing scarier than a tick chasing after you.
0: Exactly.
6: It's like a scat attack.
0: Well, that's the thing. I mean, it says something weird about, the animal's, level of intelligence. The animals are like, what's that? Oh, just a giant pile of dung rolling straight towards me. No biggie.
7: These beetles are getting strong.
6: It's a bowel movement.
0: Exactly. Coming up, it's lightning fill in the blank, but first it's the game where you have to listen for the rhyme. If you'd like to play on air, call or leave a message at 1-888-WAIT-WAIT. That's 1-888-924-8924. You can see us most weeks right here at the Studebaker Theater in downtown Chicago. You can also catch us on the road. We'll be in Huber Heights, Ohio, just outside of Dayton, on September 3rd. If you want a little extra, side piece, entertainment-wise, our comedy grab bag stand-up show is back. It's Wednesday, September 9th at the Den Theater here in Chicago, hosted by none other than Alzo Slade, with comedy from our panelists, special guests, and even, me. For tickets and information to all our live events, go to nprpresents.org. Hi, everyone. Wait, don't tell me.
8: Hi, this is Ashley calling in from Alexandria, Virginia.
0: Alexandria, Virginia, in the greater Washington area. What do you do there?
8: I'm an educator, and I lead teacher professional development.
0: Really? I got to ask, you're an educator, a teacher. Do you watch Abbott Elementary?
8: Oh, absolutely. Love it.
0: Is it a realistic depiction of what life is like as a teacher?
8: I think so.
0: Okay, yeah. Well, Ashley, welcome to the show. Alzo Slade is going to read you three news-related limericks with the last word or phrase missing from each. If you can fill in that last word or phrase correctly in two of the limericks, you will be a winner. Ready to go?
8: Absolutely.
0: Here is your first limerick.
2: Big gourds with cold juices are swelling, so its heat relief markets are selling. Though a sweet, juicy slice would really taste nice, I cool down by just hugging a...
8: melon or a watermelon?
0: A melon, yes, absolutely. This week's hot online trend, showing up in your feeds, pictures of overheated babies in China cooling down by hugging giant melons. Winter melons. They're a kind of gourd native to Southeast Asia that is apparently great for absorbing body heat. Hmm. And by happy coincidence, they tend to grow to be one baby long.
7: This has a real, I don't know what the global economy is doing, but this is a depression era.
0: Oh, I remember when I was a boy and we had no money, we didn't have any of this air conditioning. Yeah. We had to hug melons, and we liked it.
7: You leave a melon at the bottom of the river till summer begins. You dig it up, you hug it.
0: All right, here is your next limerick.
2: While we still hear some high, whiny tones, we're creating mosquito-free zones. The small bugs discover... we track, chase, and hover. We hunt them with really small...
8: ooh. Phones? Like telephone?
0: No. They hover. We heard that word.
2: We track, chase, and hover.
0: Yeah.
2: We hunt them with really small...
8: really small...
0: How about if I just give it to you? It's drones.
9: Oh, drones.
0: Got it. A French startup is now taking pre-orders for the micro drone. They're tiny autonomous flying machines which use sonar to detect mosquitoes, chase them down, and then kill them by chopping them up with their propellers. And even if it doesn't work, it's going to be way more exciting to watch than a citronella candle. Now, it's not ready for market. They're putting out like a proof of concept video. It has one of their drones successfully killing a moth in midair. And really, what's a moth but a bigger, slower mosquito that was just minding its own business and never heard anything?
7: Yeah, if you really want to get into butterfly murder, it sounds like the technology is there. I don't hate mosquitoes that much that this technology should exist.
0: Really?
7: Yeah.
2: You don't
6: They're
2: hate
6: the most
2: mosquitoes?
6: Deadly animal.
7: I do hate mosquitoes.
0: Right.
7: More than hippopotamuses?
6: Yes.
0: Wow.
6: They kill more people than any other animal.
7: I'll tell you what, it's not a fair fight if we involve drones. We can't be bringing the military-industrial complex when we had fly swatters already.
0: All right, here is your last limerick.
2: This picnic guest rarely enchants. A dessert they could hardly enhance. This chef adds a bunch for a tiny black crunch. Now he's jailed because we shouldn't eat.
9: Ants?
0: Ants, that's right. A Michelin-starred restaurant in South Korea is facing heavy fines after garnishing a sorbet with black ants. Intentionally. This is how you remember Michelin is a tire company. If you want to try ant sorbet without having to travel to South Korea, just drop your ice cream cone on the sidewalk and wait.
7: Then that's just a honeypot because you bring in those drones. And those ants are cooked.
0: Alzo, how did Ashley do in our quiz?
2: She did good. She got 2 out of 3. That's a win for me.
0: Congratulations, Ashley. Well done. Thank you so much for playing.
9: Thanks for having me.
0: Take care. Now on to our final game, Lightning Fill in the Blank. Each of our players will have 60 seconds in which to answer as many fill-in-the-blank questions as they can. Each correct answer now worth 2 points. Alzo, can you please give us the scores?
2: Of course. Hari has 3. Faith and Josh are tied up with 2.
0: Okay.
5: How is that possible?
0: So, that means Faith and Josh are tied for second. I'm going to arbitrarily choose Josh to go first. Here we go. The clock will start when I begin your first question, fill in the blank. On Wednesday, Donald Trump signed a nuclear power deal with blank.
7: Saudi Arabia?
0: Right. Despite an initial test that was a false positive, the FDA says the cyclospora outbreak is still tied to blank from Taylor Farms.
7: Lettuce?
0: Right. This week, 2 experimental chatbot models owned by blank hacked into another company without any human prompting.
7: OpenAI?
0: Right. On Sunday, Manosphere influencer blank and his brother were arrested in Miami.
7: Andrew Tate?
0: Right. This week, a man who was caught on video getting tossed 8 feet in the air by a bison at Yellowstone said that getting thrown didn't hurt, but blank did.
7: Landing?
0: Yes.
7: Good bit.
0: For the second time this year, the average price of blank rose above $4 a gallon.
7: Gas.
0: Right. On Tuesday, astronomers in the UK discovered that blank once had underground rivers of magma.
7: Venus?
0: No, Mars. This week, a court in Alabama said that a woman who was out on bail for attempting to poison her husband may have violated the terms of her release when she blanked.
7: Poisoned him again?
0: Yes, or tried to. In 2025, Sarah Baker was arrested for attempting to poison her husband, but made bail under 2 conditions. 1, that she not make contact with her husband, and 2, that she definitely not try to poison him again.
7: Whoops. If you have to say it.
0: Yeah. Also, I think Josh did really well.
2: I think he studied this week. He got 7 right for 14 more points, total of 16.
0: All right.
2: And the lead.
0: Wow. Okay, that means that Faith is up next. Here we go, fill in the blank. On Tuesday, France became the latest country to ban blank for kids under 15.
6: Social media.
0: Right, on Monday, Donald Trump announced plans to impose a 50% blank on imports from Canada.
6: Tariff.
0: Right, this week, Tropical Storm Bertha made landfall in the U.S., prompting blank warnings across the East Coast.
6: Flood.
0: Right, after confirming 4 new cases, health officials in Delaware declared a blank outbreak.
6: Measles?
0: Right. This week, a man in Denver was arrested for breaking a window on a train and blanking.
6: Mooning people.
0: No. Well, I'm going to give it to you. He surfed naked on top of the train. Mm-hmm. According to a new study, 156 is the maximum human blank.
6: Oh, IQ.
0: No. Age.
6: Oh.
0: Despite the success of Toy Story 5, blank announced it was laying off dozens of animators.
6: Pixar.
0: Right. Doctors were surprised this week when a woman brought in with heart attack symptoms was diagnosed with blank.
6: Labor. She was in labor.
0: No, she was diagnosed with being too happy. After examining the woman, doctors say she has a rare condition called happy heart syndrome, where your body gets flooded with the natural chemicals associated with extreme emotion. The cause was her daughter's wedding 3 days earlier.
6: Oh.
0: Oh. It's a sweet story, but I'm terrified what's going to happen to her when she finally discovers the true meaning of Christmas. Also, how did Faith do on our quiz?
2: Ooh, she fell just a little short of Josh. She got 6 right for 12 more points, total of 14. Josh is still in the lead.
0: And how many, then, does Hari need to win?
2: Well, I'm the judge. Hari, how much money you got? I'll tell you. Hari needs 7 to win.
0: All right, here we go, Hari. This is for the game. On Sunday, Spain defeated Argentina to win the 2026 blank.
10: World Cup.
0: Right, on Tuesday, Pete Hegseth testified that the war with blank had cost the U.S. $37 billion.
10: Iran.
0: Right, on Thursday, the EU announced a $1 billion fine against search giant blank.
10: Google.
0: Right, this week, Andy Burnham was sworn in as the new Prime Minister of blank.
10: The UK.
0: Right, just a few summers after orca whales were spotted wearing salmon as hats, scientists have now observed whales playing a new game, blank.
10: Salmon volleyball.
0: No. Ramming into fish so hard that they explode. Don't knock it till you tried it. On Monday, the American Heart Association recommended limiting blank consumption to 5 cups a day.
10: Coffee.
0: Right. In an incredibly rare feat, a woman in Australia gave birth to identical blanks.
10: Twins.
0: No, come on, that's not rare. Quadruplets.
10: Oh.
0: This week, a family from Utah on vacation in California were shocked when they noticed the picture on the wall of their Airbnb was a picture of blank.
10: Them.
0: Exactly right. According to one of the family members, quote, we're looking at this picture, and my dad is like, that looks like me. They didn't believe him until they spotted more members of their family in the water on this beach picture around him. Apparently, the artwork came from a San Diego photographer who, quote, takes aerial beach photos and enlarges them as artwork for vacation rentals, unquote. And that's fine. But the weird thing was, it was a picture from next summer. Alzo, how did Hari do? Did he do well enough to win?
2: Oh, man, so close, Hari. So close. You got 6 right for 12 more points, total of 15. Josh wins with 16.
0: Coming up, our panelists predict after the Odyssey what will be the next ancient text to be turned into a blockbuster movie. But first, let me tell you all that support for NPR comes from NPR stations and Subaru. 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Doug Berman, Benevolent Overlord. Philip Gotica writes our limericks. Our public address announcer is Paul Friedman. Our ops manager is Jasira Fardak. Thanks to the staff and crew at the Studebaker Theater. BJ Lederman composed our theme. Our program is produced by Jennifer Mills, Miles Dornbos, and Lillian King. Special thanks this week to Blythe Robertson, Janie Hoffman, and Dom Banyas. Our Trojan horse is full of Peter Gwynns. Emma Choi is our vibe curator. Technical directions from Lorna White. Our CFO is Colin Miller. Our production manager is Robert Newhouse. Our senior producer is Ian Shillock. And the executive producer of Wait, Don't Tell Me is Mike Danforth. Now, panel, what will be the next ancient text made into a movie? Hari Kondabolu.
10: Oedipus Rex, with RuPaul playing Oedipus and the mother.
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11: Thank you, Alzo Slade. Thanks also to Faith Saley, Josh Gondelman, and Hari Kondabolu. Thanks to our fabulous audience at the Studebaker Theater in Chicago. Thanks to all of you for listening. Wherever you are, I'm Peter Sagal. We'll see you next week from Sonoma, California. 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

0: You're listening to From the Top. I'm your host, pianist Peter Dugan. We just heard 17-year-old violinist Joshua Song from North Vale, New Jersey, perform Fritz Kreisler's Slavonic Fantasy, based on themes by Dvorak. I performed with Joshua on the piano. The young people we'll meet on From the Top today are exceptional as always. There's a young composer who leapt past 2 years of school and is now headed off to college at just 16 years old. A bassoonist who's a beautiful player, but also a serious athlete, and is planning to study neuroscience at Princeton. It's easy to describe our young guests as gifted or talented. What really connects them all is their tenacity, the sweat and perseverance that have gotten them to this point. The confidence that these artists bring to their music and to life in general has been earned through really hard work and discipline. And with that in mind, let's meet Joshua Song, the violinist and Jack Kent Cook young artist whose beautiful playing we just heard. Joshua, you have so much soul when you perform that piece. It brings back this sort of melancholy nostalgia of the Kreisler era. I loved playing with you.
1: Thank you. So much fun working with you.
0: So I know you come from a very musical family. Tell me about what it was like growing up with parents who played.
1: My dad is a clarinetist and my mom is a flautist, but she actually took violin lessons to help me understand the technique and the form. She's been a crucial part of my development as a musician. Till I was 12 years old, every day she sat with me and practiced.
0: So after years of having that, was it weird to suddenly have to be your own disciplinarian?
1: Yeah, certainly. There was a transitionary period where she'd just leave me on my own. I had no idea what I was doing because my mom had been dictating my practice for years. Finding my practice habits, finding the way that I resonate with my instrument without anyone's help, that was a big journey that I had to take.
0: Yeah, for sure. Necessary part of growing up.
1: Mm-hmm.
0: So I know you also have a sister who plays, but she's also a power lifter, and the two of you got really into this. Tell me what powerlifting is, and then does it relate to music?
1: So powerlifting is all about lifting as much weight as possible.
0: Okay. Terrifying.
1: It is. It's terrifying, but I think it really helped me with my physical and mental health, but also gave me some insights, as you said, about my music.
0: Yeah.
1: What I noticed when I was doing that was this thing called like neuromuscular adaptations.
0: Okay.
1: Powerlifters, when they don't lift for a certain period of time and they go back to do a certain lift, say it's a squat, then they won't be able to do the same amount of weight. And the reason why isn't because that they've lost muscle. It's because they've lost the neurological connection to that muscle. It's the mental pathway that they made to the muscles that made them lose the efficiency that they need to get the weight up.
0: Right. Mm-hmm. So it's like the power of the mind.
1: Yeah.
0: Over the pure physical development of muscle. And do you feel like you can think that way now when you approach the violin?
1: Yeah, I think so. Like people talk about muscle memory. Your brain creates a pattern to a certain muscular path. When you don't practice for a certain period of time, that's that neurological connection that you've lost with your muscles, you know, habits of holding your instrument. If I'm holding my bow, you got to develop certain habits and you got to keep them there or else you're going to lose it, right?
0: Gotcha. Obviously, you think about music and you think about everything from such an intellectual, logical standpoint. Talk to me a little bit about how sometimes that's been a challenge when it comes to expressing yourself musically.
1: Yeah, so there was a point in time where I kind of viewed music as like almost a science. And the thing about science is you want to be efficient. And if you do that technically, then you lose some of the musical aspect, right? Because if you're just looking for efficiency, then you miss... So let's say it's a forte passage, right? And you want to be really strong. If you just focus on efficiency of your bow or efficiency of your fingerings, you can lose the expressive nature of what music is all about.
0: So what have you been able to do to help get in touch with that emotional side, that artistic side?
1: Imagery. So Sibelius, violin concerto. The beginning of that concerto is, I like to imagine it as like a water horizon with a lot of fog in it. And that allows me to get into the mood of the music without having to... like remember a million different technical hues.
0: Yeah, it makes perfect sense. Mm-hmm. Get lost in the imagery. Before we go, I have to congratulate you because I understand you've made a decision for next year. Yeah. Where are you headed?
1: The Columbia Juilliard program.
0: It's infamously difficult, but I have no doubt at all that you're going to flourish there. Can't wait to see where your future takes you. Josh, it's been such a pleasure.
1: So good talking to you.
0: Joshua Song, 17 years old from North Vale, New Jersey. Now let's meet 18-year-old bassoonist Eleanor Ha from Upper Saddle River, New Jersey. Eleanor and I will perform the first movement of Lubos Sluka's sonata originally for cello and piano, but you'll hear it now on bassoon and piano. This piece was totally unknown to me when Eleanor introduced it to us, and I'm really excited to share it with all of you. Eleanor, whenever you're ready, let's take it from the top.

0: 18-year-old bassoonist Eleanor Ha performed the first movement of Lubos Sluka's sonata, originally for cello and piano, but of course you heard it on bassoon and piano. I'm Peter Dugan. I was joining Eleanor at the piano. Eleanor, it's great to have you on From the Top.
1: It's great to be here.
0: So much fun to play that with you. That piece is haunting.
1: Mm-hmm.
0: And the color you get out of the bassoon is really dark and evocative. It's gloomy, you know? Is that kind of what you're going for with that?
1: Yeah, in the first part.
0: It's beautiful.
1: Thank you.
0: I know you come from a very musical family, right?
1: Yes.
0: Mom is a pianist.
1: Mm-hmm.
0: Your dad used to play the saxophone. So how on earth did you end up with the bassoon?
1: So when I was younger, I played piano, following my mom's footsteps. And then I played cello for a period of time, didn't really like it as much. So then I started playing the bassoon in summer of going into seventh grade. I excelled pretty quickly. I've been playing bassoon ever since.
0: It's interesting to me that you came to it from the cello because it's kind of
1: equivalent registers. Because I wanted to play a woodwind instrument, so we were picking between clarinet, flute, bassoon, oboe, and bassoon's the only one with like bass clef, so
0: right. We
1: thought it would help.
0: You already learned bass clef, and I was like, all right, I know the clef.
1: Yeah.
0: You seem to have a real connection with the instrument. Did it happen kind of instantaneously for you?
1: I feel like it was pretty quickly that I really enjoyed playing it. I got into this Juilliard pre-college program going into middle school. So then I got to make friends very quickly around like woodwind and like bassoonists. So I think it also helped with that connection.
0: Right. You got immersed.
1: Mm-hmm.
0: You mentioned your mom is a pianist. I know you perform with her a lot.
1: Mm-hmm.
0: I'm having to fill her shoes today. What's it like making music with your mom?
1: It's really great.
0: Yeah.
1: It's very convenient also. We're very close. Yeah. Also, being able to connect with her through music is an added bonus.
0: That's great. You're lucky to have that.
1: Very lucky.
0: August 2022 was the best month of your life. What happened during that time?
1: The summer of 2022, I got into this program called NYU USA, which is National Youth Orchestra.
0: Mm-hmm.
1: And from mid-July to August, I was with this group of musicians from all over the United States.
0: Mm-hmm.
1: We had 2 weeks of really intensive rehearsals. We were preparing to play Mahler 5 and Elgar Cello Concerto on this European tour. I got to experience so many places. I got to meet so many amazing people, make these lifelong connections. We were just making amazing music every other night on this tour. We performed at the Ravello Festival. We had an amazing sunset while playing Elgar. I wasn't in the Elgar, so I got to like listen backstage, and there's like this like pink and blue and purple sunset.
0: I mean, if this isn't enough to convince everyone that we all need to study a musical instrument and join a youth orchestra, I don't know what is. Another thing that makes you very happy, I know, is sports. Tennis.
1: And golf.
0: And golf.
1: Yes.
0: So what do you love about these sports?
1: I've been like a fairly active child since I was little. I made a lot of friends through playing tennis because you do like clinics. Playing for a high school team, you get to experience a new aspect of it because you have to win as a team in order to win the entire match.
0: Right,
1: so it's not just playing for yourself.
0: That's cool. And tell me about golf. What do you love about that?
1: Yeah, so I started playing golf during the pandemic. Me and my dad would go into the range a lot at nights. And I think the skills that I've learned by playing music basically my whole life, just like this idea of slow practice and like practicing until you get it right.
0: Yeah.
1: It translates to golf as well because you have to really nail your swing and nail the basics before you can like hit a perfect driver, like 250 yards or whatever. So like I would spend a lot of time at the range just repeating the same small steps like 10, 20 times.
0: Right. People who have studied an instrument definitely learn the hard way that you have to be patient and stuff doesn't just click overnight.
1: Yep.
0: What are your plans for next year?
1: Yeah, so I applied for Princeton University Restrictive Early Action and I got in. It was
0: Congrats. One
1: of the best moments of my life, probably.
0: Congrats on everything, Eleanor.
1: Thank you.
0: It's really wonderful. And I so enjoyed playing with you.
1: Thank you.
0: Eleanor Ha, 18 years old from Upper Saddle River, New Jersey. Do you want to get a behind-the-scenes look at the making of From the Top? This season, From the Top is recording in studios around the country. We'll be visiting New York, Boston, Austin, Minneapolis, Los Angeles, and Philadelphia. And we're giving some lucky folks guest passes to watch our recording sessions in action. Visit fromthetop.org/beourguest to sign up and learn more.
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0: On From the Top, we get to meet young artists who have learned that their raw talent and intelligence, as impressive as those qualities are not enough to reach their goals. They already know that self-discipline and day-to-day effort are the keys to success. Now, let's meet Edwin Osorio, a 17-year-old trombonist from Ann Arbor, Michigan, who is no stranger to hard work and has overcome many challenges as the first musician in his family. He'll be performing two dances by Jean-Michel Defay with Susan Snyder at the piano. Whenever you're ready, why don't you two take it from the top?
3: Thank you so much.

0: That was 17-year-old trombonist Edwin Osorio from Ann Arbor, Michigan. He performed the first of Jean-Michel Defay's two dances for trombone and piano. Susan Snyder was at the piano. Edwin is one of our Jack Kent Cook young artists. Edwin, you really showed off the full range of the trombone. You gave us all of the sweetness and also that intensity that that instrument is capable of. Bravo.
1: Thank you so much. I'm really grateful to be here and be given this opportunity.
0: Well, we're happy to have you. There are a lot of kids who come on from the top who come from musical families. Was that the case for you?
1: No, I'm actually the first person in my extended family to pick up a musical instrument and pursue it.
0: And how does that make you feel, being kind of a trailblazer?
1: For a long, long time, I felt really, really at disadvantage, really behind. Like, how could I ever catch up? How could I ever compete? My peers have had like 3 more years of private lessons or musical experience on me because their parents wanted them to start private lessons really young. But yeah, I never had any of that. So I really owe it all to Interlochen to really help me experience all those things very quickly. But, you know, now I don't really feel that anymore. I don't want to say I caught up, but I feel really confident with where I am and where I'm heading in my musical journey.
0: That's great. Tell me about that moment that you arrived at Interlochen. Had you ever had a private lesson at that point?
1: So I had maybe 1 or 2 lessons before I knew I was going to Interlochen. And then before that, I had a couple mini lessons with my band director. But wow. Other than that, no, I really, really didn't. I barely knew what an excerpt was, if I was being honest.
0: Let's go to another interest of yours outside of music, nutritional health sciences. Tell me what draws you to that and why is it important to you?
1: Yeah. So growing up, I was really, really overweight and like struggling with a lot of other issues that were very common in my extended family. We grew up not so, you know, affluent. And so we didn't have access to quality food. A lot of it would just be my parents getting takeout when they come home from work from like 9 p.m. or something like that. Mm.

0: 2020. I had a lot more time on my hands. I went on my own personal journey of health. You know, there was a lot of struggle, I will say, you know, determining what works best for me. And I really just wanted to learn, like, the absolute facts. I thankfully can say now that I feel like I found that through, like, a lot of research and, like, trial. I feel like I'm at a place with myself where, you know, that's something that I'm really strongly educated in. And I would hate to see anyone else struggle through something so, like, intimate with themselves. So, yeah, that's where my passion really started.
1: It sounds like you are in a position where you could help other folks with this. You've mentioned that the Latino community is really important to you. Could you talk more about your identity and how it's sort of shaped your own journey in music?
0: Both my parents are immigrants from Mexico. They came here now like 21-ish years ago. I was born in Ann Arbor. I'd say it was a really, really unique experience growing up. They had just gotten here. They didn't really come from money. They came from, you know, really bad places from Mexico, which is why they moved. They were constantly working. My older brother, he would be the one to take care of me a lot. That was how it was for a good amount of my childhood. Like, even applying to Interlochen was a bit of a challenge because things that Interlochen was requesting, like for financial aid, I really had to like dig it out of them. It was hard, like being 14, submitting your own tax forms for like financial aid and stuff.
1: Yeah.
0: But, you know, even with all the struggles, I can confidently say that I had a really, really great childhood. They were able to send me the like a really great boarding school. We would always have like the best vacations. They would always save up money for those.
1: That's great. Before we go, I've got to congratulate you on being one of our Jack Kent Cook Young Artists. What does it mean to you to be a recipient?
0: I'm really, really eternally grateful for everything that From the Top has given me with this award. You know, I've been able to purchase a new trombone with the award. You know, I was a custom horn. I went to the Shires factory for a day. Being able to have this opportunity to, yeah, buy a new horn, you know, I knew that was something that would have been an obstacle to overcome with my family. I'm just eternally grateful.
1: Well, we're so happy to support you. And if that's how you sound on your old horn, I can't wait to hear you on the new instrument. It's going to be magic. Edwin, thank you for your performance and for being with us today.
0: Thank you so much for having me.
1: 17-year-old trombonist Edwin Osorio from Ann Arbor, Michigan.
2: 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I am so grateful to you, our audience, for keeping us going strong for 25 years. 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
3: Hi, I'm Dick from Grand Rapids, Michigan, a fan of the From the Top podcast. 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

0: If you're just joining us, we're recording at Futura Productions in Boston with students from the Walnut Hills School for the Arts. I'm excited to introduce our next young musician, 18-year-old singer Marley Matika. Hi, Marley. Welcome to From the Top.
1: I'm so happy to be here.
0: What will you be singing for us today?
1: Lied der Mignon by Schubert.
0: I'm so excited to play it with you. Are you ready to take it?
1: From the top?
0: Let's do it.
1: Yes!

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1: Welcome back to From the Top. I'm pianist Orly Shaham, and it's so great to be with all of you, thanks to the generosity of faithful donors like Susan and Gerald Slavitt.

0: 18-year-old vocalist Marley Matika, originally from Oregon, currently a senior at Walnut Hills School for the Arts, singing Franz Schubert's Lied der Mignon. Marley, that music is so beautiful and intimate. You bring so much of your personality to it.
1: Thank you.
0: I know that as a singer, you're considered incredibly young and your voice is going to evolve for a long time. You came into Walnut Hill as a freshman in high school. Were you already singing before that?
1: Yes, I started voice lessons at age 12. I had a background in musical theater starting when I was 7, but I really, really wanted to focus on opera.
0: So are there specific things that now you can do with your voice that you really couldn't do when you were younger?
1: Oh, goodness. I mean, coloratura, the runs that I do now are still mind-boggling to me because I'm like, how am I producing these notes? Like, are they coming from me? So I mean, any type of run, and also developing like my middle range.
0: So coloratura, that very high, yes, beautiful range. Could you possibly sing for us something in that range? Give us an example.
1: Yes, this is Bid the Virtues, a part of Come You Sons of Art.

0: Wow. I mean, I bet it sounds good wherever you're listening, whether it's on earbuds or on a speaker, but it sounds really good in the room here.
1: Thank you.
0: Where does that confidence come from, and have you always felt that way?
1: The confidence came from my mom. She always cheered me on. I love this so much, and I get to share it with other people. That's so cool. A lot of being a singer is just meticulously working. Oh, my diction is off right here. Let me redo it and redo it. But when I get to share it, it's like, look, like, cool.
0: I love that it's about that communication with you, and that's such an important part of being an artist, sharing it with others.
1: Yeah.
0: I know that your multifaceted identity has had a very important impact on how you experience the world. Tell us a little bit about what you've done to create both literal and figurative spaces for inclusivity.
1: Yeah. When I was in my sophomore year, my teacher and the whole class were discussing the political and social events happening in that time period. I ended up going up to one of my classmates that I had never talked to before. And I was like, hey, I have an idea. And so together, this guy named Nick, one of my dearest friends, we created Thrive, which is an organization for anybody and everybody in our community that has felt othered in any way.
0: Which is really everybody,
1: right? Exactly. We try to bolster our community and uplift each other. There are a lot of different affinity groups and organizations, but you always have to identify yourself.
0: Mm-hmm.
1: And for some things, that can be scary. It's just been so fun to bring people together in our community.
0: Are you imagining that as you go into the classical music world, that this kind of engagement is part of your responsibility?
1: Oh, 100%. I think that the only way that classical music and opera can survive is if it changes with the times. For example, like seeing people that look like you on stage at the BSO or in an opera, that's more than words can say.
0: Yeah.
1: Also changing the repertoire in addition to honoring the things that need to be honored, incorporating new works and letting the stage reflect what our world looks like now.
0: Thank you so much for coming and for collaborating with me. I really loved working with you.
1: Thank you. It's been amazing to be here.
0: 18-year-old vocalist Marley Matika, originally from Oregon, currently a senior at Walnut Hills School for the Arts in Natick, Massachusetts. Last but definitely not least, sitting next to me now is Walnut Hill alum 18-year-old Justinas Zhlabis from New Haven, Connecticut. Justinas is a first-year student at the Juilliard School. He's a classically trained violist, jazz improviser, and an accomplished young composer. Welcome to From the Top, Justinas.
2: Thank you so much for having me here.
0: I'm so excited for our audience to hear the national radio premiere of this piece, A Warren of Illusion. I absolutely love that title.
2: Thank you.
0: And I'm wondering if there's anything that you can tell us before we listen that might enhance our listening.
2: Absolutely. Well, I love Brahms, and Brahms reuses motifs and material through his music. Composers are often told to study Brahms to learn how to develop. And I spent a lot of time shuffling the piece around, so it ended up being that the material that was developed sometimes came before the material that it was based off of. There's lots of allusions to later moments in melodies and even in the harmony. I really believe in motific harmony.
0: Well, so that title reflects the compositional process. Who's playing here?
2: The first violinist is Gyu Oh. The second violinist is Jessica Kartawijaya. The cellist is Alex Aranzabal. And the violist is Hayu. They are four of my close friends from Walnut Hill School for the Arts.
0: Let us take it from the top. A Warren of Illusion by Justinas Zhlabis. This is the first movement, Allure.

0: We just heard Allure, the first movement of A Warren of Illusion by the 18-year-old composer Justinas Žlabys. Now, a first-year student at the Juilliard School. Justinas, this is such a cool piece. I love the textures, the way that you use different combinations of instruments with the melodic lines. It's like we're looking at the music from a slightly different vantage point every time that you do that.
1: Thank you.
0: How do you hear the music first? Is it something where you have to play it at an instrument?
1: Yeah. Well, I'm an improviser, and most of my ideas are spawned in improvisation. It's often just going and going, messing with something until I like it, and then I'll write it down.
0: What instrument do you improvise on?
1: I improvise on the piano, primarily.
0: You play the viola and violin a bit, too. Do you try things out at the various instruments? Do you borrow a friend's cello to feel what that would feel like? Or do you really just go with, I think this should work from a pure music point of view?
1: Honestly, more than borrowing a friend's cello, I borrow a friend. The cellist you hear in the recording, I spent a lot of time in his practice room asking him if this is comfortable to play.
0: Thank you. As a performer, I appreciate your having us in mind. What is the experience like when you first hear real acoustic instruments in front of you playing your music?
1: I'm always smiling so much. I feel really strongly that the composer can really interfere with the way that the group plays as a chamber group. For them to connect, they have to kind of have some time with the piece and each other, and then kind of be as an advising figure on it.
0: So then when you actually hear them, have you had an experience of being swayed by something that maybe you hadn't conceived of?
1: In another movement of this piece, there was an accident where the violinist played a note above the note that they were meant to hit. I love the note. It's in the score now. There's a singular grace note that totally became part of the music. Because so much of the process involves players, I feel that the piece isn't really finished until it's performed. Mm. I'm always open to suggestions.
0: You said maybe somebody plays a note and then you actually think, oh, that's better. And of course, there's so much history of that. Mozart heard a particular singer singing and therefore wanted to shape the phrase that way. So once you've made that change, in your mind, is that a permanent change? Or is it possible that another set of performers might amend your piece in some way? And how do you control that?
1: That's really interesting. I think that the fact that the piece grows as it's played is something that's very true to me. If we were to continue playing Mozart's music as the way Mozart had it in his head, there would be no music that came after it. Hmm. I learn more about the piece when I hear the players work with it.
0: Do you remember a moment where you went from, okay, I'm creating something just for the sake of creating it, and I am putting this down for the ability to recreate it later?
1: Yeah. I mean, it was totally a composition for non-majors class. At Walnut Hill, I was very lucky to have this wonderful composition teacher, and there were only a few students, so I got a lot of attention, a lot of time. Through that class, I was given access to performers and a very non-judgmental environment that I think was a big factor in why I'm still writing.
0: Amazing. You've been so eloquent in everything that you've told us. Thank you so much for joining us today, Justinas.
1: Thank you so much for having me. It's a pleasure.
0: 18-year-old Justinas Žlabys, composer and violist from New Haven, Connecticut. It has been so fun to be with students from the Walnut Hill School for the Arts. Thank you to our young musicians, the future shapers of our musical landscape, and to you, our listeners, for bringing us along on your walk, your drive, into your laundry room, to join this accomplished and joyful group of young musicians and composers on From the Top. I'm pianist Orly Shaham. Please join us next week for more beautiful music on From the Top. This episode was recorded at Futura Productions with engineer John Weston and assistance from Chris Wilson and Mar Jimenez. A Warren of Illusion was recorded at Rockport Music's Shaolin Lu Performance Center by engineer Luke Damrosch. 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

Love conquers all, or does it? The Marriage of Figaro is a sharp-edged comedy that's simultaneously a battle of the sexes and the classes. Hello, I'm Lisa Flynn. We're at London's Royal Albert Hall for Wolfgang Amadeus Mozart's beloved comic masterpiece, The Marriage of Figaro. The cast and the orchestra of the Age of Enlightenment are conducted by Riccardo Minazzi in a production presented by the Glyndebourne Festival. Mozart's opera was based on Pierre-Augustin Beaumarchais's controversial play about servants outsmarting the nobility. Written in a revolutionary age, the story unsettled the aristocracy. So, to win the Austrian emperor's approval, Mozart's librettist Lorenzo da Ponte removed the most provocative elements. Once the plan was accepted, Mozart began work and completed the score in just 6 weeks. The story unfolds in a single day of madness at Count Almaviva's palace near Seville. In Act One, the Countess's maid Susanna and the Count's valet Figaro are preparing for their wedding. Figaro is outraged to learn that the Count has tried to seduce Susanna and vows revenge. Dr. Bartolo then arrives with his former housekeeper, Marcellina, who also intends to marry Figaro. She holds a contract requiring him either to marry her or repay the money he borrowed. Meanwhile, the Count's young page, Cherubino, knows the Count plans to punish him for his many romantic escapades. He hides just as the Count arrives to flirt with Susanna. When the music teacher Don Basilio enters, the Count hides as well, then bursts out in anger when Basilio reveals that Cherubino is infatuated with the Countess. His rage only grows when he discovers Cherubino in the room. In the meantime, Figaro has assembled the entire household to sing the praises of the Count. Now put on the spot, he's forced to bless the marriage of Figaro and Susanna. Furious, the Count orders Cherubino to join the army immediately. Act Two begins with the Countess lamenting the loss of her husband's love, while Figaro plans to frustrate the Count's designs on Susanna by sending him Cherubino dressed as a woman. Cherubino then flirts with the Countess and quickly hides in the closet when the Count arrives, who instantly suspects that his wife is concealing a lover. While the Count and Countess are distracted, Susanna takes Cherubino's place, allowing him to escape through the window. When the gardener angrily reports that someone has landed on his prized flowers, Figaro claims he was the culprit. In our cast, we hear Tommaso Barella as Figaro, Johanna Walroth as Susanna, as Count Almaviva, Hugh Montague Rendell, as the Countess, Louise Alder, Alessandro Corbelli is Bartolo, Madeline Shaw is Marcellina, as Cherubino, Adele Charvet, and as Don Basilio, Robert Forrest. Riccardo Minazzi leads the orchestra of the Age of Enlightenment. Now, from London's Royal Albert Hall, here are Acts 1 and 2 of Mozart's The Marriage of Figaro.

Bene, io tutto farò senza riserve tu.

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Sol, sol, sol, sol, sol, sol, sol, sol, sol, sol, sol, sol, sol, sol, sol, sol, sol, sol, sol, sol, sol, sol, sol, sol, sol, sol, sol, sol, sol, sol, sol, sol, sol, sol, sol, sol, sol, sol, sol, sol, 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

0: Angry and humiliated, the Count seizes on an excuse to stop Figaro's wedding to Susanna, whom he hopes to seduce himself. Meanwhile, Dr. Bartolo, Don Basilio, and Marcellina demand that Figaro either repay his debt or marry Marcellina. You've just heard Acts 1 and 2 of Wolfgang Amadeus Mozart's The Marriage of Figaro from the Royal Albert Hall in London. In our cast are Tommaso Barea as Figaro, Johanna Ballroth as Susanna, as Count Almaviva, Hugh Montague Rendell, as the Countess Louise Alder. Alessandro Corbelli is Bartolo, Madeline Shaw is Marcellina, as Cherubino Adele Charvet, and as Don Basilio, Robert Forrest. Riccardo Minazzi leads the Orchestra of the Age of Enlightenment in this production presented by the Glyndebourne Festival. Next week, we're off to Barcelona's Gran Teatre del Liceo for another comic masterpiece, Gaetano Donizetti's The Elixir of Love. Diego Mateus will conduct the chorus and orchestra with a cast led by Pretty Yende and Michael Spires. I hope you'll be listening. I'm Lisa Flynn, still to come from London, the madcap conclusion to Mozart's The Marriage of Figaro.
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My name is Josephine. People know me as Jody Glorioso. I begin my day and I end my day with public radio. And my favorite show is on Saturdays, the Met Opera, and brings back many a memory for me, so I don't miss it. I love everything else about it. The shows, the interviews, the news. I could go on and on. 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I love it.

The 41st and final symphony of Wolfgang Amadeus Mozart, the one nicknamed Jupiter. Mozart actually never knew the nickname of his symphony. It was coined after he died, but it did fit. The work's grandness mirrors the characteristics of its namesake, the Roman sky god Jupiter, performed in that recording by Orchestra Mozart. In just a minute, we'll end the hour with a little bit of Debussy.

We're going to end the hour with a piece from Debussy called Images for Orchestra. This is the second and most famous movement, Iberia, performed by the Dallas Symphony Orchestra, and it evokes Spanish sights and smells, even though Debussy had never spent any significant time in Spain at that point. The Spanish composer Manuel de Falla marveled at how accurately Debussy captured the true spirit of Spain just purely through art and imagination. At the beginning of the movement, Debussy immediately plunges us into a bustling street scene.

Mozart and many others wrote minuets. For folks like Astor Piazzolla, he wrote tangos. And other composers, including Maurice Ravel, well, they welcomed the waltz. Ravel would write several waltz-infused compositions over the course of his life, but the most famous one is this one. It's pretty straightforward. He called it, simply enough, La Valse. At the end of the hour, I'm going to take you onto the dance floor, and we'll do a little waltzing. Ravel's La Valse is coming up alongside some stormy weather. Hope you stick with me. Starting the hour with a final movement from Charles Gounod's Petite Suite, here's the St. Paul Chamber Orchestra.

The final movement from Charles Gounod's Petite Symphony. I'm Liz Lyon in for Lynn Warfel. I'm happy to be with you this afternoon. Coming up, we will take to the dance floor, but first, buckle down as Chanticleer brings you some stormy weather.

written by Harold Arlen in the 30s, Stormy Weather became a smash hit and was recorded by the likes of Ethel Waters, Duke Ellington, and Billie Holiday. That recording was from Chanticleer. Friedrich Chopin wrote 24 piano preludes. Here is the longest, lasting 5 to 7 minutes. This prelude also has a nickname called Raindrop. The nickname didn't come from Chopin himself, but a pianist who thought that the constant repeating A-flat note in the piece creates a sound a little like dripping rain.

Roulade Pentinen on the piano with Frédéric Chopin's Prelude No. 15, nicknamed Raindrop. In just a minute, we'll get an oboe concerto

Peter Shekely is an accomplished composer, musicologist, performer, and radio host, but he's best known for publishing musical works under the pseudonym P.D.Q. Bach, the fictional last and least son of J.S. Bach. However, he did publish under his own name as well, like this piece. It's an oboe concerto performed by the Moscow Philharmonic Orchestra.

performed by the Moscow Philharmonic Orchestra, featuring Pamela Pecha on the oboe, Peter Schickele's Oboe Concerto. Let's dance in just a minute.

Well, it's time to hit the dance floor with one of classical's most famous dance-inspired compositions. Maurice Ravel called it, simply enough, La Valse.

0: Do you remember that Tina Turner song, Proud Mary? She would always say at the beginning, it's going to start off easy and it's going to end rough. Well, you could say the exact same thing about this Maurice Ravel piece that we just heard. A very calm opening and a very wild conclusion to this work he called La Valse. Performed in that recording by the Czech Slovak Radio Symphony Orchestra. I'm Liz Lyon in for Lynn Warfel. Thank you for spending this hour with me listening to some great classical music.
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2: Biographies can be a bit complicated. Take, for instance, the composer of this music. He was born in Kyiv, the capital of Ukraine, which was then a part of the sprawling Russian Empire. The years of his life include the first four decades or so of the old Soviet Union. So he's considered Russian and or Soviet, and was by heritage German and Polish, with a name that sounds French. Reinhold Glier's best-known works include this harp concerto, composed in 1938, well into the rule of Joseph Stalin. I'm Mindy Rantner. Harpist Rachel Masters joins the City of London Sinfonia this hour.
3: From NPR News in Washington, I'm Nora Rahm. After 2 weeks of nightly U.S. strikes against Iran, it was quiet last night. But President Trump has said an escalation of strikes is a possibility. NPR's Emily Fang is covering the war from Israel. She reports people in the Middle East are expecting more violence.
4: Trump said this week he'd gotten reports Iran moved uranium refining centrifuges deep under this massive mountain called Pickaxe Mountain. And he said the U.S. was likely to strike the mountain, quote, very heavily. I've seen it increasingly a sign of a split in Iran between hardliners and moderates there over whether diplomacy or war is the preferred approach to the U.S. And, for example, just this weekend, Iran's government accused its own state broadcaster of censoring Iran's president. So there's a lot of uncertainty, and the United Kingdom, Germany, and France withdrew their diplomats from Tehran this week as a precaution. And here in Israel, where I am, governments locally are opening up public shelters once again in anticipation of possible bombing from Iran.
3: NPR's Emily Fang. Democrats in Maine today picked their choice to challenge Republican Senator Susan Collins in one of the most closely watched races this fall. It's Troy Jackson, a logger and a former president of the state Senate. He says this is a new day for Maine Democrats.
5: There is a place in this campaign for all of you. There is work for you in this movement. And I will spend every day, now through November, earning that trust. Because today, we turn the page. Today, this becomes a general election campaign. And today, we begin the work of defeating Susan Collins in November.
3: The hastily called convention was required after the previous front runner, Graham Plattner, suspended his campaign earlier this month when a woman he once dated accused him of rape, which he has denied. President Trump returned to the rescheduled White House Correspondents Association dinner last night after the annual event was brought to an abrupt end by a gunman in April. As NPR's Ava Pukach reports, the president used his speech at the event to make familiar jabs at the media.
6: In his hour-long speech, President Trump called out several reporters by name. He said CNN's Caitlin Collins, quote, never smiles, and said her reporting, which was awarded earlier in the night, was, quote, fake. He called incoming White House Correspondents Association President Jackie Heinrich, quote, nasty. He recounted how many bad headlines he's had in the New York Times and said he's personally responsible for keeping the press employed.
7: When I'm not around, you're going to be broke. There's not going to be anybody to report on. Nobody gives a damn about anybody else.
6: He ended his speech by putting on a Trump 2028 hat, saying it would help the press's ratings. Ava Pukach, NPR News.
3: This is NPR News in Washington. A slate of popular peptide therapies has won the backing of a key advisory panel to the federal government. This is just the first step that could eventually open up broader access to the experimental drugs. NPR's Will Stone reports.
8: The panel of advisors recommended the Food and Drug Administration reclassify almost all of the compounds under consideration so that specialized pharmacies in the U.S. could begin offering them. The outcome represents a win for Health Secretary Robert F. Kennedy Jr., who has publicly supported peptide therapies, and the broader wellness and longevity industry, which stands to profit substantially. The yes votes run counter to the FDA's own position. Scientists repeatedly cautioned there was limited data on safety and efficacy in humans. These peptides are not approved drugs. They are promoted widely online for uses like injury recovery, muscle growth, and more. The final decision is up to the FDA, which typically follows the panel's recommendations. Will Stone, NPR News.
3: French authorities say more than 140,000 people have been forced from their homes by wildfires in the southwestern part of the country. Tens of thousands more are fleeing wildfires in Spain. Scientists say the region has become more vulnerable due to hotter temperatures caused by climate change. The wildfires are prompting the Tour de France to cut short tomorrow's final stage, where cyclists ride through the streets of Paris. Officials say there aren't enough people to maintain security because they're off fighting the fires. I'm Nora Rahm, NPR News in Washington.
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2: I'm Mindy Rattner. It's great to have your company for classical music on this Saturday, the last one in July. Music by Reinhold Glier on the way in just a very few minutes. And one of the best known tone poems by Richard Strauss, James DePriest, and the Oregon Symphony Orchestra made a recording of Strauss's Don Juan, and it comes your way later in the hour. For the moment, we are going to focus on rhythm with music by a pair of American composers. We have some Gershwin coming up in just a few minutes, but there's this that Scott Joplin called Elite Syncopation.

pianist William Albright with Scott Joplin's Elite Syncopations. Well, it's not hard to imagine George Gershwin sitting down at the piano a time or two, or maybe 2,000, to play one of his best-known tunes. Stanley Silverman made an arrangement for strings.

0: You could just call that Short and Sweet. Fascinating Rhythm by George Gershwin, arranged for strings by Stanley Silverman, and recorded by the Lark Quartet.
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0: He was born the same year as Maurice Ravel. It's 1875. He was Russian composer Reinhold Glier. And in 1938, he wrote this Harp Concerto.

the Harp Concerto, music from 1938 by Reinhold Gleier. Rachel Masters was the soloist. Richard Hickox conducted the City of London Sinfonia. So I was a little bit curious about Rachel Masters, and so I looked her up and discovered that although she played harp for 40 years and was very prominent in her field, about 10 years ago, she took up pottery, and that has become her new passion.

0: Richard Strauss's tone poem, Don Juan, the Oregon Symphony, was conducted by James DePriest.
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2: This isn't about Graham Plattner. This isn't even about Troy Jackson. This is about a movement of working class Mainers and workers.
3: Democrats in Maine pick a new candidate for U.S. Senate. For Saturday, July 25th, this is All Things Considered from NPR News. I'm Debbie Elliott. The Pentagon wants more money for the war in Iran. Can the U.S. afford the price tag?
4: This $37 billion that Secretary Hegseth cited is just the very tippy tip of the cost iceberg.
3: Plus a heightened wildfire alert in the western U.S. Also, we'll go see the first telephone.
5: Bell introduces this idea of sending speech, and people are enthralled immediately.
3: And country star Margot Price delves into America's protest songbook. First, a roundup of today's news.
6: Live from NPR News in New York City, I'm Dwahali Saikautau. Democrats in Bangor, Maine, today nominated Troy Jackson, a fifth-generation logger and former legislative leader, to take on Republican Senator Susan Collins. This is one of the nation's closest-watched congressional races, as Kevin Miller with Maine Public Radio reports.
7: Jackson received all but five of the 571 votes cast by Democratic delegates during a special convention. He replaces Graham Plattner, an oysterman and Marine Corps veteran who withdrew earlier this month. Like Plattner, Jackson pledged to work toward universal health care, to protect abortion rights, and to stand up to the Trump administration.
8: And are you ready to defeat Susan Collins? Well, then let's unite this party. Let's build the largest working class movement Maine has ever seen, and let's win this fight.
7: Jackson will now face Collins, a 30-year Senate veteran who is the only Republican member of Congress from New England. For NPR News, I'm Kevin Miller.
6: Amid the U.S.-led war against Iran, a dormant, decade-long conflict between Saudi Arabia and Iran-backed militants in Yemen has erupted again. More from NPR's Emily Fang.
9: Saudi Arabia has been trading fire with the Iran-backed Houthis in Yemen starting 2 weeks ago. This week, the Houthis announced a blockade of the Bab al-Mandeb Strait, which Saudi Arabia is increasingly using to export its oil internationally, because another waterway, the Strait of Hormuz, is effectively cut off by Iran. All this will further disrupt maritime traffic and global trade. The Houthis fired at two Saudi ships in the Red Sea this week, so Saudi Arabia then struck a port in Yemen and a Yemeni island on Friday. And in further retaliation, the Houthis say they've now aimed strikes at a city in Saudi Arabia this weekend. Emily Fang, NPR News.
6: Fast-moving wildfires continue to burn in southern Europe this weekend. NPR's Eleanor Beardsley reports evacuations are underway.
10: French Prime Minister Sébastien Lecornu said the fire had reached conditions that, quote, we have never seen before, and that more than 141,000 people have been evacuated from the Gironde and Landes region, which lie close to Bordeaux. President Emmanuel Macron has mobilized the army to assist as firefighters battle blazes they say are spreading quickly in high winds and across parched land. Fires are also raging near the Spanish capital of Madrid. Scientists say Europe is heating faster than other places on the planet due to man-made global warming conditions. Three consecutive heat waves have left drought conditions across the continent. EU figures say more than 1,200 fires have already burned through 600,000 acres this year. Eleanor Beardsley, NPR News.
6: Tomorrow's final stage of the Tour de France, the annual cycling race that ends in Paris, will be shortened because security forces have been reassigned to help with fires. You're listening to NPR News from New York City. A teaching assistant robot named Sally was supposed to be introduced to a high school on the Seneca Nation Reservation in New York this fall, but criticism from parents and concerns over data collection have the program on hold for now. Budget shortfalls and declining enrollment in the U.S. are top concerns for K through 12 school leaders. That's according to a recent survey from the nonpartisan research organization RAND. NPR's Caden Mills reports.
11: The nationally representative survey, conducted in the spring, found that school districts are trying to address their funding gaps, in part by competing for students. The survey asked leaders from 38 school districts to rank their top concerns. Among them were rising costs and declining revenues. The cost of services has increased, and state funding has not kept up. Many of the schools surveyed say they are attempting to address budget shortfalls by increasing their enrollment. Some are experimenting with marketing campaigns and increased services, like expanding options for extracurriculars and pre-K programs, though RAND acknowledges that already tight budgets don't leave much room for that. Caden Mills, NPR News.
6: In southern China, hundreds of thousands of people living near the coast of Guangdong are evacuating ahead of Typhoon Null. China's National Meteorological Center says Null is expected to make landfall early Sunday morning around the cities of Shenzhen and Haifeng, with possible maximum sustained winds of 90 miles per hour. In Hong Kong, hundreds of flights have already been canceled, and public transportation, including high-speed bullet trains, have been suspended. This is NPR.
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3: Things considered from NPR News, I'm Debbie Elliott. Less than 3 weeks after Graham Plattner ended his bid for the U.S. Senate, Democrats in Maine have officially selected a replacement, Troy Jackson.
8: If you believe that Maine deserves a senator who will fight like hell for working class people, well, stand with us.
3: He's a former Maine State Senate president and won the vast majority of delegates at the party convention in Bangor today. Jackson will face off against longtime Republican incumbent Susan Collins this fall in what's expected to be one of the most competitive Senate races in the country. NPR political reporter Elena Moore was at the convention and joins us now to talk about it. Hi there, Elena.
13: Hi.
3: So let's start with a quick recap of why this happened.
13: Well, because Democrats needed a new candidate, and fast. Their initial nominee, Graham Plattner, dropped out earlier this month after a woman he previously dated came forward and accused him of raping her. He denies the allegation, but it was the final straw after a string of scandals for Plattner. So to fill his spot, Maine Democrats held the convention. They gathered nearly 600 delegates and put it to a vote. And it wasn't close. Jackson won all but five delegates. And that was no surprise because nearly all of his primary rivals had already dropped out.
3: How is it that Democrats coalesced around Jackson so quickly?
13: Well, he's no stranger to Maine politics, spending two decades in state government, and he's built a record advocating for a handful of issues that were really core to Plattner's campaign, too, like passing Medicare for all and raising taxes on corporations and the ultra-wealthy. Plus, Jackson has a blue-collar background. He's a fifth-generation logger, and at a time when a lot of voters say they're struggling to keep up with high costs and feel like leaders in D.C. aren't listening to them, voters see Jackson as a better advocate for rural and working class Mainers.
3: Okay, so he swept at the convention with the party faithful, but will Jackson be able to rally the rank and file voters who were so enthusiastic about Plattner?
13: Yeah, in conversations I've had, folks who supported Plattner are now backing Jackson. But for some, watching Plattner's campaign implode really stung, and they admit they're disappointed. Plattner excited a lot of people. You know, voters saw him as a compelling candidate who was building a movement, and some aren't sure Jackson has that same ability, despite having a similar message. I met Lynn Heasley walking her dog by the harbor over in Belfast, Maine. She told me she volunteered a bunch for Plattner's campaign, and though Jackson has her vote, she says the campaign shakeup sucked some of the energy out of this movement for her.
14: I'm not completely, like, done and given up, but no, I'm not as excited. It's a personality thing, and I think what's most important is whether the job gets done and whether we have people voting the way we need them to be voting.
13: Other Jackson supporters are still really excited, though. I talked to University of Maine PhD student and delegate Aurora Green right before she headed into the convention today.
2: This isn't about Graham Plattner. This isn't even about Troy Jackson. This is about a movement of working class Mainers and workers.
15: Elena, with the convention over, the fall matchup is now set between Jackson and Republican Susan Collins. What happens next?
13: Yeah, I mean, make no mistake, Jackson has a long road ahead of him if he wants to unseat Collins. This is someone who has held this seat in Maine for 30 years and has a ton of campaign cash. Her campaign is already on the offensive, criticizing Jackson in a statement today for what they said was a partisan record of driving up costs. And of course, you know, Jackson makes the exact same argument about Collins. And, you know, he says that a grassroots movement can stand a chance, especially one that's calling for a rejection of the political establishment. So all eyes will be on Maine to see if Jackson can do just that. Because, you know, as a reminder, the results of this race could have political implications nationwide. It's one of just a few matchups that could end up determining which party controls the Senate next year.
15: That's NPR political reporter Elena Moore in Bangor, Maine. Thanks so much.
13: Happy to do it.
15: This week, Pentagon Chief Pete Hegseth updated the cost of war with Iran at a tense congressional hearing. So far, he says it's close to $40 billion.
16: This is a regime hell-bent on nuclear ambitions, and
17: Guys, President Trump's willing to go after. We need straight answers.
15: Hegseth is trying to get more money to pay for the continuing hostilities, which have taken the lives of at least 18 U.S. service members and thousands of civilians in Lebanon, Israel, and Iran so far. But how accurate are Hegseth's numbers, and what exactly is driving the cost up? To answer some of these questions, we've called up Linda Bilmes. She's a professor at the Harvard Kennedy School and an expert on budgeting and public finance. Hi there. Welcome to the program.
18: Thank you very much.
15: So what do you make of that whopping $37.5 billion number from Hegseth?
18: Well, when I think about the war costs, they're are four categories. There's the very upfront short-term operations, then the medium-term costs, the long-term costs, and the economic costs. And the $37 billion that Secretary Hegseth cited is just the very tippy tip of the cost iceberg. So Mr. Hegseth is basing this figure primarily on the historical cost of the munitions that have been used up. But in fact, the replacement cost is at least 50% higher. For example, the Patriot interceptors that we have used up cost about $2 to $3 million each when we bought them. But the new ones, the replacements, cost $4 to $6 million. And the old Tomahawk missiles cost $1 million to $2 million, but the replacements cost $3 to $4 million.
15: So that's kind of like, let's say you have to rebuild your house and you don't have enough insurance to rebuild it because you've insured your house for what you paid 10 years ago to build it, right?
18: Yeah, that's right. But in this case, it's even more extreme because of the fact that we also pay a significant surcharge to defense manufacturers because we're asking them to vastly expedite the new orders because we've used up our existing inventory at such a fast clip.
15: So what would you say a more accurate figure might be for the cost of this war?
18: According to my analysis, the very upfront short-term costs are, to date, about $120 billion. But that doesn't include another $250 billion for rebuilding the hundreds of
4: U.S. facilities across the Middle East that have been destroyed or damaged. And then there are long-term costs and economic costs, which are the sort of base of the iceberg, and they are much larger.
15: Such as, like, caring for veterans? Is that what you're talking about?
4: I mean, one of the significant costs is caring for veterans. And here again, the administration has lowballed what we can expect in terms of cost. It has mentioned the several hundred troops who have been wounded in action, but it hasn't mentioned the 15, 16, 17,000 troops who have been exposed to contaminants and toxins and will be receiving lifetime disability benefits for breathing difficulties. It hasn't mentioned the several hundred troops that have been exposed to fire and inhaled smoke and were treated on the USS Gerald Ford when it had a huge fire. I mean, there are a whole series of costs related to veterans over their lifetimes. And remember that these veterans have an average age of 28.
15: But wouldn't the Pentagon be taking some of these factors into consideration as it presents its estimates to Congress?
4: I mean, the Pentagon and I think countries throughout history tend not to think about the long-term costs. What is really the kicker here, I mean, countries throughout history tend to be optimistic. They think the war will be over faster than it is. They think it's going to cost less than it is. And what's very important to understand is that all of this money, the $37 billion that Hegseth is talking about, the $67 billion that has been requested, the $150 billion that was in emergency money, all of this is being borrowed. And we also have to pay interest on the debt. This whole approach of paying for wars entirely through debt is entirely new in U.S. history after 2001. In all previous U.S. wars, the War of 1812, the Civil War, World War I, World War II, the Spanish-American War, the Korean War, the Vietnam War, we raised taxes a lot to pay for wars. But since 2001, we have borrowed all the money. But now what's different even than during Iraq and Afghanistan is that, as everyone who has borrowed any money knows, we are borrowing at much higher interest rates.
15: So I'm curious what you would say to American people who are in support of the war with Iran. Those who might say, of course, war is expensive, but it's worth fighting because we're trying to make the world a safer place or achieve an important foreign policy goal.
4: Well, President Wilson, when we went into World War I, President Roosevelt, when we went into World War II, President Truman, when we went into the Korean War, President Johnson in Vietnam, all of them went to the public and made speeches about the fact that we should not pass on the cost of the war to our children, that if this war was so important that we should be fighting it now, that we should pay for it now. And they raised taxes up to 92% top marginal rates. I mean, in order to ensure that we really felt the pain and so that the public felt and understood whether they felt it really was worth it.
15: That's Linda Bilmes. She's the author of the forthcoming book, The Ghost Budget, Paying for America's Wars. Thanks so much for speaking with us.
4: Thank you, Debbie.

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3: I'm Dua Halisai Kowtow in New York City with these headlines. Israel says its military arrested dozens of Palestinians in the occupied West Bank overnight after violence in the village of Til killed two Israeli soldiers and four Palestinians. Wildfires in France and Spain have forced more than 270,000 people to evacuate from their homes. The A400M, a French military aircraft earlier today dropped 20 tons of fire retardant over vulnerable forest in southwest France and a large swamp park in Georgia. The Okefenokee is now a UNESCO World Heritage Site. The Okefenokee National Wildlife Refuge is home to American alligators, black bears, Cooper's hawks, and more than 620 species of plants. I'm Dua Halisai Kowtow, NPR News in New York City.
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5: It's All Things Considered from NPR News. I'm Debbie Elliott. Hundreds of thousands of people in southern Europe have been displaced by wildfires during an extraordinary heat wave and drought. Here in North America, tens of millions of people are continuing to endure hazardous smoke from out-of-control wildfires burning across Canada and the western U.S. In Idaho, the National Interagency Fire Center has now raised the national preparedness level to 5, its highest. For more, we've got NPR's Kirk Sigler on the line from Boise. He covers wildfires for NPR. Hi there, Kirk.
6: Hey, Debbie.
5: I understand we've reached you outside the National Interagency Fire Center there in Boise. What's happening?
6: Well, it's very smoky. You can smell smoke in the air. It's hard to see the mountains. I'm looking at what looks like an air tanker possibly being refilled. This is sort of the nerve center, it's often called, if you will, where all of the firefighting resources and apparatus is coordinated out of for the entire country.
5: Now, explain to us what a preparedness level 5 actually means. Just how big of a deal is this?
6: Well, it's a huge deal because it means all of the resources have been deployed at all the fires across the country. So if we get another big fire, we're in trouble. And that's probably why I'm not seeing a whole lot here outside the center. The center has made a plea for international help. In fact, we're expecting a crew of elite firefighters coming in from Australia to land this weekend and get deployed across the West. But as you said in your intro, you know, international aid could be harder to come by if the situation in southern Europe gets worse and firefighters are going to be needed there, international crews needed there.
5: Where are the biggest areas of concern in the U.S. right now?
6: Well, here in the West, Utah and Colorado have been getting a little bit of rain, so that's helped things. Same with Minnesota. Next door to me, here in Oregon, continues to be a major concern. In fact, the smoke I just described is mostly all coming from these big range fires next door in Oregon. You know, Debbie, wildfires are obviously dangerous for those in their immediate path, but it's the smoke and all the toxins in it from homes that have burned, you know, lead paint and propane tanks. That's the bigger concern and danger for a lot more people. Think about what we've been seeing with smoke drifting in from Canada, creating health advisories across a large swath of the U.S. Now, over in Oregon, the air quality has also been brutal for weeks. I called up a source of mine over there, Jenny Moe. She owns a bakery over in the eastern part of the state.
7: Yeah, it's just a really, really bad fire season. You've got a lot of our elder community that cannot go out. You know, I've got a family friend that he's on oxygen and he hasn't been able to leave his house now for 2 weeks.
5: It just sounds like a mess. What are you getting in terms of a sense of how firefighters are coping? Are there enough crews to manage all of this?
6: Well, it's a struggle and resources are stretched thin. You know, even before the summer fire season began, I sat down with the U.S. Forest Service chief and he told me that morale is an ongoing issue. You know, the federal agencies that fight fires were hit big by President Trump's DOGE cuts. Mm. My sources tell me that a lot of experienced veterans were let go in those DOGE cuts. So think of like the engine captains, the crew bosses. The crew bosses, you know, these are jobs that are now being filled by less experienced people. And there's just more pressure on firefighters to save homes and infrastructure as the conditions get more dangerous due to climate change and the overgrown forests. I mean, I'm looking up on the hillside here in Boise. I can see through the smoke a fire scar. We had a very close call here the other day. And just at the last minute, the wind shifted and moved the flames, thankfully, away from thousands of homes in mountain neighborhoods here.
5: You know, you've been covering wildfires for a good part of your career. They're in the headlines right now. But how does this summer fire season compare to recent years?
6: Well, it's certainly bad, but it's not unexpected, I'd say, you know, after the hot and dry winter we had in the West, and frankly, not unprecedented, at least not yet, and compared to some recent years, going back to 2020, you know, we had 10 million acres burned. Right now, it's 4 million or so that's burned. It's still just July, but resources are really stretched. And, you know, fall is when wildfires traditionally get bad down in California, when the desert winds blow in. So I guess to answer that, I'd say it's still early, and we could definitely use some rain right now in the West, but there's very little in the forecast right now.
5: NPR's Kirk Ziegler covers wildfires. He's been speaking to us from outside the National Interagency Fire Center in Boise, Idaho. Thanks so much, Kirk.
6: You're welcome.
5: Be safe. For years, NPR business correspondent Alina Selyukh has reported on the world of retail, shoppers and sellers from Walmart to the neighborhood cafe.
8: Amazon has agreed to pay $1 billion in civil penalties.
9: What I heard from Costco and Walmart, they both said their lower gas prices have people lining up.
5: But last year, her reporting took a turn. She was starting to hear that small businesses were being hit hard by the Trump administration tariffs, especially before the Supreme Court struck many of those tariffs down.
9: It began last year when American small business owners scrambled to pay unexpected tariffs to the U.S. government. Their goods landed at ports from around the world as usual, but claiming them suddenly cost tens of thousands of unbudgeted dollars.
5: Many couldn't cover the costs and face the prospect of not being able to get their products out of customs. Some had to tap into a murky world of financing to stay afloat. Here's what one small business owner, Joshua Esnard, told her.
10: They can offer you as much money as you'll take, but they will charge you whatever they want.
5: Esnard ended up accruing hundreds of thousands of dollars in lending costs and fees to cover those tariff payments. So with President Trump announcing new tariffs, we wanted to speak to Alina about what she's learned covering the unexpected costs small businesses are shouldering. For this week's Reporter's Notebook, I began by asking Alina how she started covering the story.
9: For me personally, actually, the day that President Trump announced his big tariffs, which was called the Liberation Day, I was physically at a fly-in of small business owners organized by the National Retail Federation. So it's
5: serendipitous.
9: It was quite serendipitous. And of course, tariffs became the conversation of the afternoon. And I met a large group of retailers at that event who immediately were able to like give very specific examples of how tariffs will affect their specific businesses. And I stayed in touch with those folks, and then they put me in touch with other folks. The small business community, especially people who are kind of out there talking about their business quite openly, it's a pretty interconnected group. I kind of grew a long list of business owners who I text with on the regular just to check in. And that is kind of how I stayed on top of how tariffs were playing out for real humans running businesses in the U.S.
5: So one of the people that you met during this is this colorful entrepreneur who made millions selling haircut kits, of all things. Tell us about him and where his story took you.
9: Yeah, you're talking about Joshua Esnard. Actually, a bit of an interesting backstory of how this happened. As I mentioned, I was in touch with a large group of retailers, small business owners, and at yet another fly-in, we at NPR invited a whole bunch of them to come to the office for a round table, which was one of the most illuminating experiences of tariffs. So we had, I don't know, like a dozen small business owners around the table just talking about what tariffs have been like. And Joshua Esnard was one of those people. And at some point, he brought up this fact that since tariffs have started costing small business owners a ton of money, they've been barraged by these never-ending text messages and voicemails of people offering them cash fast. It's like, hey, you're probably struggling to pay your tariff. How about $100,000 tomorrow? And as soon as he brought up these pitches, the room just kind of erupted. All these small business owners were like, oh my gosh, no one talks about this. This is like insane. Every day we're getting these pitches. Day, hour after hour, multiple times a day.
5: So who are the pitches coming from?
9: Many of them come from this industry called merchant cash advances. Merchant cash advances are not loans. They're kind of their own thing. But some experts compare them to like payday loans, except for businesses. They offer extreme amounts of money, hundreds of thousands of dollars, tens of thousands of dollars, very fast in exchange for a cut of sales. It's an unregulated, very shadowy world of financiers. And you could get a merchant cash advance from Amazon affiliated or Amazon backed provider, or it could be like a Wall Street firm. It's a really chaotic, really large industry.
5: So here's my question, like, so why would they need to go to these like payday loan kind of operation or this quick cash operation versus just like their line of credit from a regular bank or whatever?
9: Typically, the main thing is that it's really fast. A traditional loan can take weeks, months. And if you need money now, a merchant cash advance can deliver that. Many okay. small businesses do have a line of credit with a bank. Many really small businesses run out of personal credit cards. Like, it's just me and my credit card buying my supplies and selling stuff on Etsy or whatever. But for a lot of people, traditional banks and traditional lenders are simply not an option. I've talked to, at this point, close to a dozen people who ended up taking merchant cash advances. Who did try to get a loan from a bank and got turned down. They went to a credit union, got turned down. A lot of it is first-time business owners, really young businesses that just don't have kind of a history. And a lot of immigrant-started businesses end up in merchant cash advances. And the wild thing about this is because merchant cash advances are not loans, lending laws mostly don't apply to them. So they don't have to be licensed lenders. The money that they give you comes really fast, but they take payments daily or weekly straight from your bank account. And the fees they can charge legally don't have a cap. And so to go back to Joshua, his business is selling hair care accessories. His kind of claim to fame actually is the Cud Buddy, which is this kind of template that you can hold against your

0: up three cash advances for a total of $950,000 because he needed that money to pay tariffs. He just didn't have cash sitting around for that. So $950,000 is what he borrowed. With the fees, his actual debt was $1.2 million. So several hundred thousand dollars were the fees that merchant cash advances take.
1: So when you're desperate and customs has your product at the dock, and you got to deliver to Walmart, Target, or whatever, and you have to clear that out. And then you're screwed because if you don't deliver to these retailers, they drop your product. So you got to pay it. So where do you get the money from? You get it from the mob. And that's the MCA.
0: And like I said, I've talked to, at this point, close to a dozen businesses who ended up in a similar boat. One woman I talked to took out $47,000. Her actual sum that was due back was $72,500. So 47 versus almost 73. And this kind of lending is exploding. It is by far the fastest growing way that small business owners are getting money.
2: Is there anything that surprised you as you went deeper into the reporting on these lenders and small businesses?
0: I think the thing that surprised me the most is just how common this experience is and how little people talk about it. You bring it up in a group of small business owners and everyone gets really riled up, or somebody knows somebody who had struggled to pay merchant cash advance. But when you start talking to small business owners for whom merchant cash advances have snowballed, often they don't want to use their names. They don't want to talk publicly about their business. They feel like it reflects poorly on them as business owners. They feel ashamed of the choices. And that level of conversation was quite different from, you know, covering tariffs, where most small business owners would quite eagerly share their experience with paying tariffs. So those two kind of in parallel were very different things to report on in the past year.
2: Well, thanks so much. NPR's business correspondent, Alina Selyukh. Thanks.
0: Thank you.

0: You're listening to NPR News. Celebrations broke out today in India. Celebrations broke out today in India after the country's education minister resigned. It was a major victory for India's so-called cockroach movement, which had spurred hundreds of thousands of Gen Zers to take to the streets and pose the most serious challenge in years to the Hindu nationalist BJP government. NPR's Omar Kandekar spoke to protesters and revelers in New Delhi.
1: It was a moment they were waiting for weeks. And as India's education minister Dharmendra Pradhan posted his resignation letter on X, tens of thousands in New Delhi hugged and cheered and danced to patriotic Bollywood songs. Pradhan's resignation followed a seven-week sit-in by the Cockroach Janata Party, an online satire that became a political force, with millions of followers among India's Gen Z. They hold him responsible for leaked questions on exams for university slots or government jobs that millions of students take each year. Students were asked to retake the exams. Delhi police attacked demonstrators with batons and tear gas earlier this week. That spawned similar protests across a dozen Indian cities. Social media flooded with memes and reels mocking Prime Minister Narendra Modi. A popular slogan was, "Whenever Modi is scared, he brings out the cops." Trainee Dr. Mohit Dhaka, whose face was covered in a celebratory pink powder today, said the news of the minister's resignation feels surreal.
2: People are congratulating each other. I don't know, some random person is hugging me. Some random people are just lifting me up and everything.

0: everything is like it's a, more than a family.
1: Dhaka, who studies in Hyderabad, was among many who traveled hundreds of miles to join the protest in the Indian capital. They slept on pavements and railway stations. People across the country sent them food and water through delivery apps. Dhaka said the movement was India's spirit at its best.
0: This is one of the landmark events in my life. This will shape my future. This will shape the future of a lot of people who are here.
1: The Cockroach Party leaders have now called off the strike. But they have also sought compensation for students who died by suicide from the stress of having to retake the leaked exams. And punishment for the police who attacked the protesters. Political scientist Milan Vaishnav says the protesters succeeded because the government's usual playbook of undermining or intimidating its critics failed.
2: This set of protesters was very difficult for the government to take on because the people who made up the protests, these young, urban, aspirational Indians, have been part of the BJP's core demographic.
1: So he says the government appeared to want to cut its losses by cutting loose the education minister. Neha, a political science student at today's celebration, says the past few weeks were about experiencing democracy in action. She shared only her first name, saying she did not want to be profiled by her caste surname.
3: This is my right, this is your right, this is our right to ask accountability to them who think they are superior, but not superior more than constitution, right?
1: And she hopes that the protest would serve as a reminder that power flows from the people, not a cabinet post. Omkar Khandekar, NPR News, New Delhi.
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5: We have a 20% chance of showers and thunderstorms today. Mostly sunny otherwise. Expect a high in the mid-90s. Tonight, again, a 20% chance of rain, but a low around 77. For Sunday, a chance of showers in the afternoon in particular. We'll have a high near 92 degrees. The chance of precipitation 70%, decreasing to 60% by tomorrow evening. We'll have a low around 75. Monday, again, showers are likely, possibly a thunderstorm, with a high near 90 degrees. 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
7: I'm Dwahli Saikotau with these headlines. A fourth firefighter has died from battling a blaze in western Colorado. The U.S. Department of Interior says 43-year-old Nathan Matthews of Lincoln, Nebraska, died Friday from burn injuries sustained last month. The condition of a fifth firefighter has not been publicly updated. One of Hawaii's top elected officials, Lieutenant Governor Sylvia Luke, a Democrat along with four others, were indicted on bribery charges and campaign finance violations on Friday. And after more than a month of anti-government protests by India's youth, known as the Cockroach Movement, the country's education minister, Dharmendra Pradhan, has resigned, a key demand by students to end daily demonstrations in the capital. I'm Dwahli Saikotau, NPR News in New York City.
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4: This is All Things Considered from NPR News. I'm Debbie Elliott. That ringtone always gives me a jolt. Like millions of you, I keep my smartphone on at all times. It wasn't always that way.
9: That tone indicates everything is ready for your call. With the receiver off the hook, dial the desired number.
4: As part of NPR's 250th anniversary series, America in Pursuit, We're taking a look back at one of America's most significant inventions, the telephone.
9: And this is the ringing signal.
4: The first ever phone call took place in Boston 150 years ago. Since then, the phone has come a long way.
10: And we are calling it iPhone. Today, Apple is going to reinvent the phone.
4: Today, we live in the world of the smartphone. But none of that would be possible without the original inventor, the father of the telephone, Alexander Graham Bell.
11: You are my father, Alexander Graham Bell.
4: That's an original recording of Alexander Graham Bell from 1885. He says, "Hear my voice, Alexander Graham Bell." Earlier this week, I visited the Smithsonian National Museum of American History to learn more about his invention.
12: I'm Hal Wallace. I'm the curator of the electricity collections here at the National Museum of American History.
4: Wallace takes me to see one of Alexander Graham Bell's original telephone prototypes.
12: The electricity collections here, it dates back to the 1890s. In the Smithsonian. And in fact, our first curator, George Maynard, was a business associate of Alexander Graham Bell's, then came over to the Smithsonian to be the curator.
4: Wow.
12: After he and Bell parted ways amicably.
4: So where are we headed?
12: Well, we're headed over here to an exhibition called American Enterprise. It is about American business history. So the one we're headed for over here is a magnetotelephone demonstrated by Alexander Graham Bell at the 1876 centennial. And when you speak into the mouthpiece, it makes that diaphragm vibrate.
4: Now, where is the mouthpiece?
12: That's the black cone-shaped piece.
4: So kind of at the end of this funnel-looking thing.
12: Right. Okay. And at the end of that funnel is open. So you speak into it. It makes that diaphragm vibrate. The little metal on the diaphragm interacts with the magnetic field, electromagnetic field, and it creates what Bell called an undulatory current in the
4: undulatory
12: wire.
4: Undulatory current.
12: Yes, his words, goes down the line to a very similar device on the other end, where the reverse basically happens, and you put it up to your ear and you can hear it speak.
4: What would that have sounded like back then?
12: Not very loud, for one. It didn't amplify real well. This is a very early piece, so there's still some bugs to work out. Sometimes you really can't make out well what somebody else is saying, and you kind of have to listen real hard to make intelligible speech.
4: So why is this something that we want to highlight as the America looks at its 250 years of history?
12: Communications has been one of the most important developments to tie this nation together. The idea of increasing the amount of information you could send over a telegraph line, that for economic reasons, we call it bandwidth today, is very important. And people like Alexander Graham Bell, Elijah Gray, Thomas Edison, are thinking, how can we send more information down a given telegraph line? And they discover that you can send tones. Now, most of the folks who are working, swimming in this pond and working in this area are working on telegraph. I'm Alexander Graham Bell. He's interested in helping deaf people hear and speak. So Bell is a speech teacher. His father had come up with a method of visualizing speech to help hearing impaired people. So Bell is really interested in that application and is really thinking about, can we send voice down a telegraph line in a way that all of the others really aren't? They think, well, maybe we can do it, but it's going to be more of a curiosity than anything else. There's no money there. Well, they missed the bet on that one.
4: Because this was very innovative at the time,
12: right? At the time,
4: yeah. It changed the way we communicate.
12: Right. At first, it was intended mostly as a business tool. And in fact, early in the Bell system, when Bell and his backers are setting the system up, they're basically saying, we don't want to clog the lines with frivolous social communications. Good luck with that. People like to talk. it's like any other new technology. It's very expensive at first. Business people do adopt it. Wealthy individuals adopt it. And as the system builds out and more people adopt them, the costs come down and you have that development of the wired landline telegraphy system.
13: In the kitchen with a really long cord so yes. You could go in the other room if you needed to get away from your parents.
12: Yes, exactly.
13: Is there someone that you're following today that could be like the future Alexander Graham Bell?
12: The obvious name that comes up is Elon Musk's because he's into so many different things like SpaceX and Tesla and so forth. He's the person who's most usually mentioned in such conversations like that. Steve Jobs was another. You know, but as far as rising inventors today, in a sense, I just sit back and I wait. This is one where, since historians study the past to understand the present, our crystal balls are about as murky as everybody else's. So we just kind of sit back and watch and see what kind of shows up. Then we start looking at where it came from.
13: Well, thank you so much for introducing us to this important American artifact.
12: You're quite welcome. Glad to do it.
14: That was curator Hal Wallace at the Smithsonian National Museum of American History. Some people think music and politics should be like oil and water, not to mix. Well, not Margot Price.
15: No, I ain't gonna work on Maggie's farm no more.
14: The singer, songwriter, and country star is a standout in outlaw country, the rebellious strain of Americana music known for its ability to deliver a message. On the eve of the United States' 250th Day of Independence, Price dropped a new mixtape called Days of Unrest. It's a short record of mostly covers, Price's take on some of America's most powerful protest anthems. Price says she wanted to make something to meet the moment.
16: You know, I think our country is going through some really difficult times right now, and I've been singing these songs all over the United States, and people everywhere are singing along to songs like Opal Room, which is just wild.
14: So this collection is mostly covers. You mentioned Blaze Foley's Opal Room. He wrote this song back in 1984 about then-President Ronald Reagan. But, you know, talking to my colleagues here after we listened to it, we were like, oh, this sounds like it could have been written this year, you know? Let's listen a bit.

0: I'm curious, why covers? What was it made you feel like this song and some of the others, these great works of the past, are prime in this moment?
1: I think a good protest song is incredibly challenging to write. And, you know, everything that's happening right now, it's like I'm still processing what's going on in real time. But looking to the past, looking to our history, always helps us figure out what's going on right now. And we've seen these patterns. We've seen this abuse of the common man and the division of wealth in this country just grow and grow. And so I'm looking into songs into my past to help me process what's going on.

0: You know, Oval Room was written back in 1984. It just felt cathartic to sing it, and it just felt like something that needed to be resurrected and keep these songs living and breathing, so you know people can have an anthem at the moment when they need it.
1: There's another track that really drew me in, your cover of Woody Guthrie's Deportees, Plane Wreck at Los Gatos.

0: You know, we're hearing Joan Baez there with you, and you two performed this together just a few days ago. Tell me about your relationship with her and this song. This song, which is nearly 80 years old.
1: I know. This song, I think it was the last lyrics that Woody Guthrie ever wrote. What's happening right now with immigration and people just not getting due process is just so heartbreaking to watch. And this song is one that's been in my vernacular for a long time. I saw Joan perform it on the Rolling Thunder Review with Bob Dylan on a, you know, a VHS tape. And this was like, again, 20 years ago. And so Joan is just like, she's done so many things for the cause. She marched with Martin Luther King. She was there, you know, providing a soundtrack to Hard Times. And so I learned so much from her about how to move gracefully and how to take something that's going on and just shine a light on it and maybe sing about it in a way that might show people a different side, might give people compassion.
2: All they will call you will be deportees.
1: I feel like everybody is forgetting that we're all humans, you know. Nobody is illegal. Nobody is an alien. We're all humans.
0: You know, how do you navigate being present in protest today, even though that can be very risky for a Nashville star, right?
1: Yeah, I definitely am going against the grain when it comes to even just saying something on social media, saying, like, what's going on is not right, whether it's Black Lives Matter or, you know, what's happening in Gaza and saying free Palestine. People are stuck in this fear. Mm-hmm. Though I understand when people are scared to use their voice. I mean, we just have to do something, though, before it's too late.
0: Days of Unrest isn't just covers. There is some original music as well. A three-part instrumental composition woven throughout the record. And also your song, Can't Stand Still.

0: So this is a very defiant song, right?
1: Somebody told me the other day it was an anti-trad wife anthem. I thought that was a pretty good description. I wrote this song about 20 years ago as well. And it was when I was kind of wrestling with, you know, do I want to have kids or do I want to, you know, I don't know. My mother raised me to be just a strong feminist and somebody who was going to follow my dreams and not, you know, just be in the kitchen and serve a man. And yeah, that song, it's got a bit of a message.
0: But you are married and you have kids now.
1: I know I am. And I love being a mom. And, you know, my husband and I have been together for 23 years. So, I know how much work it takes to do both. And I love, you know, leaning into both. But I feel like I've made the right decision and followed my path. Hopefully I'm showing my daughter that she can follow her path. Yeah, a song like Can't Stand Still, it just, it reaffirms that it's okay to follow any path you want as a woman.
0: You know, you're often talked about as somehow carrying the torch, carrying on the legacy of outlaw country. You know, that renegade strain of country music that's known for speaking truth to power. You're very close with Willie Nelson, who is a father of that genre. How do you view yourself in that frame?
1: I love the term outlaw.

0: Nothing scares people more than art, music, and literature. That's why they start banning books, you know, immediately, because they know that songs can change people's minds. They know that lyrics can really get into your heart. Literature, history, music, songs, those are the things that carry me through when I'm in pain and when I want to feel comforted. So, yeah, hopefully I'm following in the footsteps of all the people that I admire. It's no easy feat to keep up with folks like Willie and Joan Baez. And so I have a lot of work to do. I got a long way to go.
1: Margo Price's new mixtape is Days of Unrest. Thanks for the conversation.
0: Thank you, Tabby.

0: For Saturday, that's All Things Considered. From NPR News, I'm Debbie Elliott. We're back tomorrow. Hope you will join us. Until then, be well and have a great night.
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0: Well, howdy, music lovers of planet Earth. And welcome once again to Mountain Stage, live performance radio from the Mountain State of West Virginia. I'm David Mayfield, standing in this week for Kathy Matea, and we have a beautiful crowd here with us at our home, the Culture Center Theater, here in Charleston, West Virginia. Thanks for being with us here in the house and out there in Radio Land. I'm thrilled to be here, and I'm thrilled you're here, and you'll be thrilled too, because we are happy to welcome the one and only, unmistakable, never duplicated, Jim Lauderdale is here with his band, The Game Changers. I like him. And in a bit, a powerful guitarist, singer, and songwriter with an intriguing new album out, we'll hear a solo set from Aaron Lee Tazjan. And we've got some homegrown talent here tonight, folks. Soulful folk music from Charleston's own Woodbine. And in just a bit, we welcome back a fearless instrumentalist, songwriter, and composer. So excited to welcome back Joaquim Cooter. But to start us off, we are thrilled to welcome back Lily Hyatt, an East Nashville-based singer-songwriter and rebel-rouser whose songwriting is as real as it is honest. Her 2017 record, Trinity Lane, put her on the map, and she followed that up with the album Walking Proof, which was one of the standout Americana albums of the year. She's toured with folks like John Prine, Margot Price, and the Drive-By Truckers. She's collaborated with people like John Hyatt, Amanda Shires, and Cyndi Lauper. Her latest album, Forever, is a bold departure from her Americana roots, moving further into indie rock and pop territory with fuzzy guitars and a bit of a grunge-inspired sound. And that growth as an artist is what we love about her. Please join me in welcoming back to the Mountain Stage, Lily Hyatt.
1: Hey, y'all. I'm really happy to be here, and this amazing band agreed to back me up tonight, so it's an honor for me.

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1: Joaquim Cooter is a drummer, songwriter, and producer who spent his life exploring rhythm and song in deeply creative ways. He started out hauling drums on tour as a teenager and would go on to become one of Americana's most in-demand percussionists. Along the way, he's performed and recorded with folks like Rye Cooter, the Buena Vista Social Club, and even Mavis Staples. His 2020 solo album, Over That Road I'm Bound, reimagined the songs of banjo legend Uncle Dave Makin. And I guarantee you've never heard the songs of Uncle Dave Makin until you've heard them on the African mbira, a unique instrument that Joaquim plays beautifully. Now he's back with his latest release, Dreamer's Motel, a cinematic collection of original songs, ethereal and atmospheric. It's like a hug for your ears. Please welcome him back to the Mountain Stage, Joaquim Cooter.

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1: 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I was just realizing, I was talking to Jeff, and it was 2017, which seems like a really long time ago. Lily Hyatt did a ghost song for you guys, and I'm going to do a ghost song for you guys. This one took place in New Orleans. When the Mardi Gras goes by, you yell, "Throw me something, mister," and they throw beads. And I started thinking about if somebody was passing from this world and you said, "Throw me something, mister," what would you get back from them? And would you notice it? Because when you're in New Orleans, you start thinking about these things.

I want to take this opportunity to introduce who I'm on stage with right now. Ladies and gentlemen, from Tennessee, Mark Fain on bass. Thank you so much. And all the way from Rome, Italy, Adriano Viterbini. All right. This is off a new record I just put out the end of last year. And it's about a man who finds himself too high on up, and the air isn't right and the light isn't right. The sun doesn't go down or doesn't come up. Because he's a sea level man.

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We're gonna leave you guys. You've been such a wonderful audience. Thank you so much for being here, for all the wonderful people playing, and thank you, Mountain Stage, and so good to be back. We're gonna leave you with one of my favorite Train songs. I know we all love a good Train song here. It's called Take This Hammer by Jesse Fuller.

0: Thank you guys so much. Joaquin Cooter, everybody. His latest album, Dreamer's Motel, is available now, and you can catch him on tour in Belgium, the Netherlands, and Spain. One more time for Joaquin Cooter.
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0: Well, it's a home game for our next act. Woodbine is from right here in Charleston, West Virginia. That's right. Although this is their debut on the show, their singer Brittany McGuire is no stranger. You may have heard her sitting in as a vocalist with our house band, and she's appeared on the show with another Charleston favorite, Parachute Brigade. But she's here tonight as a part of Woodbine, weaving Appalachian roots, bluegrass textures, and tight harmonies with a soulful groove. Their sound is equal parts town and country. They have a gorgeous new single, Pine Warbler, out now wherever you get your music. Please welcome, for the first time, to Mountain Stage, Woodbine.

Thank you. Hi, friends. Man, it's so awesome to be here on Mountain Stage with you all. That song was called Pine Warbler. It is a love song for our bird watchers and nature lovers out there. This next song is called Tunnel.

Thank you all so much. So that song was about just kind of trying to look for the positives in life when they get a little hard to see. This next song was inspired by a West Virginia folktale about finding some buried treasure.

0: Woodbine, everybody. It's about the sweetest thing I've ever heard in my whole life. Their new single, Pine Warbler, is out now, and they've got new music coming out this winter, so be sure and look for that. One more big round of applause for Charleston's own Woodbine. We'd like to say a hello and a special thank you to you right now if you're listening over WDDE in Dover, Delaware, and to our friends in or around Lexington, Kentucky, listening on WUKY. We're so glad to have you listening, and we hope you can join us next week when we welcome Craig Finn and the Band of Forgiveness, East Nash Grass, Deb Talon, Nikki Bloom, and Two Runner. This is David Mayfield sitting in for Kathy Matea, and you're listening to Mountain Stage, live performance radio from the Mountain State of West Virginia. 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

Welcome back to this special Five Favorites edition of Mountain Stage. We're revisiting some of my personal favorites from the last couple years. A host's choice, if you will. And believe me, this is just a few of them. In a bit, we'll hear a touching, intimate solo set from the incomparable Jason Isbell, who joined us following the release of his acclaimed record, Weather Vane. But first, a native New Yorker born into musical royalty. Her father, Louis Russell, was Louis Armstrong's longtime bandleader and musical director, and her mother was a pioneering vocalist, guitarist, and bassist. Catherine Russell graduated with honors from the American Academy of Dramatic Arts and went on to sing backing vocals with Madonna, Steely Dan, David Bowie, Cyndi Lauper, Paul Simon, and many others. She's sung on 200 albums of rock and pop music, but she eventually brought her voice to center stage, revealing one of the modern era's best interpreters of classic jazz and blues. Her eighth album is called Send For Me on Dot Time Records. Here's the remarkable Catherine Russell.

you so much. At the Swing Cats Ball. One of my favorite cities is New Orleans. But you know, I'm liking Huntington now. I'm liking it. I'm liking it here. Everybody's so nice. The food's good. You know, what more do you want? It's beautiful. So we're going to do a tune dedicated to New Orleans by the great rhythm and blues man, Joe Liggins.

Joe Liggins, thank you very much. I love all of the early blues women, Bessie Smith, Trixie Smith, Mamie Smith, Clara Smith, all the Smiths, Sippy Wallace, Ethel Waters, all the ones we've heard of, and some we haven't. So I'm going to do one right now that was originally recorded in 1923. Let me see. 1923, all right. By Virginia Liston.

Thank you very much. Thank you. We're going to leave you with another one that my dad, my dad's band basically played the whole track. This is under the name of the great New Orleans trumpeter, Henry Red Allen. And yeah, I think this is 1936. And it's a saying that we've all heard, sticks and stones will break my bones.

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1: 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Jason Isbell has been coming to Mountain Stage since 2009, and he's long been one of the most respected songwriters of his generation. He's won 4 Grammy Awards and 9 Americana Awards, and he was the subject of an HBO documentary, Reunions. He re-released his breakthrough album, Southeastern, on the occasion of its 10th anniversary, and he joined us with songs from his acclaimed album, Weather Vane. Here's Jason Isbell.
4: Thank you all. I'm very, very happy to be back here.

It's a Todd Snyder song. Since Todd couldn't be here with us this evening, we got a little feedback here. All right. Yeah, that'll work. I can do that. Todd Snyder did not write this next song. I wrote this song myself.

Thank you. Thank you. Thank you so much. Now, I know it looks like I'm just playing the same guitar now as I was just then, but I assure you they're very different. No way would I just change guitars for no reason. Let's see. Let me turn this one up a little. I think it's good.

the biz. She has worked very hard on this re-release of this Southeastern album, and it looks beautiful, and I'm really happy to put it out in the world. And we did the Phil Collins thing where I like took a picture of me now as opposed to a picture of me 10 years ago. But it worked better, I think, in my case than it did in Phil Collins' case. just because, like, 10 years ago, I had just quit drinking, so I was terrified of everything, and I looked like I was about 65 years old. And now, I think I look like I'm about 45 years old, which I'm almost 45. I think I look about a year older than I actually am, just from sort of residual effects of all that. But I don't look terrified, so there's a new photograph. My jacket's nicer now. I have a much nicer jacket than the one that I got at the Saks Off 5th for the Southeastern re-release. And also there's a live version of the album we played at the Bijou Theater in Knoxville, Tennessee. And there's some demos that I went and tracked down. Boy, we love putting out demos of singers, because when we record them, for some reason, we never think anybody else is going to hear them. And it always happens that somebody else is going to hear them. So please enjoy my cringe and listen to those demos and get that re-release version. The 10th anniversary of Southeastern. I'm going to do a song off that album for you now.

0: Thank you. 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Thank you very much. Thank you. Those were a couple songs off of the newest album, the album Weather Vanes, that Kathy so kindly mentioned. She's the sweetest. That's so nice. I really think she likes that album. I really do.
1: You can never tell, you know.
0: Sometimes people say stuff and they don't mean it, but I believe Kathy Mateo. Let's see. I think maybe my manager would probably like it if I would do a song off of Southeastern. I think I would like it, too. I'm not tired of those, but my manager, Tracy Thomas, who's the best.

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Thank you. 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I appreciate that. Let's see. What time am I supposed to stop playing? Y'all don't work for the radio. That sounds like some of that math where I grew up in Alabama. 5:10 more minutes. That means 25. No, I don't want to keep everybody here all night. These folks are... I love my job, but some of these people don't, and they lie about it. And they've been doing a great job lying about it all night. They've been smiling, and they've been doing everything right, so I can't make them stay here all night long. That's one thing you learn in show business. You are the only person that loves your job. Everyone else is lying to you, so when it is time to go home, you let them go home. Anyway.

Thank you. Thank you so much. 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Thank you all. All right, now I got one more. I got one more song for you. I'm going to do another new song, and this next one is. I'm all. The truth is, I'm all out of happy songs, folks. That was it. That was all my feel good hits. Now they might get a little sad. They might get a little dark, for lack of a better term. Let's see.

0: Thank you all so much, and thanks to Mountain Stage for having me. It's an honor and a pleasure to play this show. Thank you all. Happy anniversary.
1: Well, it's no surprise why that's one of my favorites. Jason Isbell, recorded live on Mountain Stage with songs from throughout his career, including his latest, Weather Vane. You've been listening to a special Five Faves edition of Mountain Stage, and I'd like to say thanks to all of the artists we revisited today. Jason Isbell, Catherine Russell, The High Kings, Carla Bonoff, and Jennifer Hartswick. And of course, thank you to those of you out there listening on the radio, because without you, there'd be no Mountain Stage. We never forget that. Don't forget to tune in next week. This Five Faves Mountain Stage special edition was produced by Jeff Shirley, John Ingram, Patrick Stevens, Adam Harris, and me, Kathy Matea. Our executive producers are Larry Gross and Adam Harris. Today's show was engineered and edited by Patrick Stevens with Jay Lipschutz. Mountain Stage is engineered by Patrick Stevens, Richie Collins, Jay Lipschutz, and Greg McGowan, with production assistance provided by Michael Lipton, John Ingram, Chris Mead, Lance Schrader, Sam Porter, and Tony Patterson. 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

0: This is American Roots from New Orleans. We're going upriver and beyond to Monkey's Eyebrow, Kentucky, for the memories and music of Country Nouveau songmaker Kelsey Walden. She sings about life in a rural community where her family has been raising tobacco and cattle for 10 generations, living off the land. Kelsey grew up with bluegrass and country, but heard the sounds of rock and pop on radio and records. At an early age, she created songs to go with her feeling that life was changing in and beyond the home place.
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0: Kelsey Walden went on to believe that creating music wasn't just sorting out her feelings about modernity, but a way to survive as a new kind of singer and songwriter in Nashville. Listen for Kentucky name checks in the songs we play, and for Kelsey's favorite musicians, like Kentuckians Bill Monroe and Loretta Lynn. Also, Johnny Cash, the Everly Brothers, Bob Dylan, and the Beatles. And we'll hear Elvis and Kelsey's hero, John Prine, sing emotionally about Kentucky. Let's kick it off with Don and Phil Everly from Knoxville, Tennessee. You know there are many country roots rock and pop hits. There's Wake Up Little Susie, Bird Dog, and Bye Bye Love. 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